That's one of the many popular hits that Red Garland did from the album Red Garland Revisited. That was Billy Boy to get this hour started. Great hour of jazz for you. I'm Tony Mowat. And here's my favorite quartet here, the Modern Jazz Quartet. Their version of Woody and You.

0: I'm John Bomarito, and each Tuesday and Thursday, I invite you to join me for lunch. 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

0: Whether it was a big band or a small ensemble, Johnny Hartman really made it. That's from the album Unforgettable. And Our Love Is Here to Stay, Johnny Hartman. Modern Jazz Quartet before that, from the album Fontessa, we heard Woody and You. I'm Tony Mowat. Here's another jazz classic. Nat Adderley, Yusef Lateef, assisting Cannonball Adderley. And here, he'll explain it all to you right now.
1: Sometimes we're not prepared for adversity. When it happens, sometimes we're caught short. 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And I have advice for all of us. I got it from our pianist, Joe Zawinul, who wrote this tune.

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That was recorded live at Yoshi's. Joe Pass playing guitar and Repetition. Before that, we heard Virginia Mayhew playing tenor sax with the Duke Ellington Legacy. New album. The album called Thank You, Uncle Edward.

Jeff Baker with Bill Anshaw at the piano and Brent Jensen on soprano sax. Will You Still Love Me Tomorrow? Before that, we heard Marshall Ivory, Joey DeFrancesco doing Making Whoopee. I'm Tony Mowat. Let's conclude this hour with Doc Cheatham and Nicholas Payton.

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planned arrangement of Speak Low as done by the Paul Brown Quartet, featuring Dean Carbone on vibes. Title tune from their album, which is on the Brownstone label. Paul Brown Quartet, Speak Low. How are you? Welcome. I'm Tony Mowat. So much to listen to, my friend. So let's continue right now with the Clayton Brothers.

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Isn't that a great arrangement of I Remember You, arranged by Klaus Ogerman, from the album The Look of Love, which is on the Verve label, and it was an award winner, as many of them are, for Diana Krall. I Remember You. Yeah, I love it. Before that, the Clayton brothers, Jeff and John Clayton, from the album Back in the Swing of Things, one called Next Time. I'm Tony Mowat. Here's a marvelous guitarist. He has an album out, which is on Concord, called Take Your Pick, talking about Howard Alden, and I Concentrate on You.

0: This is our glass of This American Life. Do you know our show? Okay, well, either way, I'm going to tell you about it. We make stories, old-fashioned stories that hopefully pull you in at the beginning with funny moments and feelings and people in surprising situations, and then you just want to find out what is going to happen and cannot stop listening. That's right. I'm talking about stories that make you miss appointments and ignore your loved ones. 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

That's called Waiting for Love by David Benoit. Larry Carlton assisting David Benoit on that one. And we also heard Bobby Watson from a brand new CD. Bobby Watson playing alto. The album is titled From the Hearts. It's on the Palmetto label. The song, Climbing the Stairs.

I got it bad, and that ain't good. Nina Simone singing and also playing piano. Before that, Kenny Drew Jr. at the piano. Beautiful song, Passionato, which is also the title of the album. Kenny Drew did as a tribute to his father. I'm Tony Mowat. Here's Herbie Hancock to conclude this hour with one of his, well, one of his many classic compositions. This is Tell Me a Bedtime Story.

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Bill Charlap and his trio. What a marvelous trio from the album Written in the Stars. That's on the Blue Note label, Where or When. I'm Tony Mowat. Thank you for joining me this Wednesday. As we continue here, here's another marvelous piano player. And he has with him Elise Wood on flute and Javon Jackson playing tenor. I'm talking about John Hicks. Title tune from an album of his called Sweet Love of Mine.

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And that was The Bird, Charlie Parker, All the Things You Are. And with him, Dizzy Gillespie. The album, which is on the Rhino label, has songs that have been digitally remastered. And this is the ultimate Charlie Parker album, All the Things You Are. Before that, John Hicks and Company with Sweet Love of Mine.

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And Melchor May doing George Shearing's Lullaby of Birdland from the album Lulu's Back in Town. And before Melchor May, Dexter Gordon with Kenny Drew doing Autumn in New York. Eddie Henderson starting off the set. And On Green Dolphin Street.

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1: We'd like you to meet a friend of ours who goes by the name of Killer Joe. Picture a so-called hippie or hip cat standing on a corner in a neatly pressed, double-breasted, form-fitting pinstripe suit, a pair of pointed-toed shoes with bold white stitches around the soles, a black shirt, long white tie, a black pencil mustache, and, of course, a very wide-brimmed black felt hat. Killer Joe always has a pocket full of loot, but only the kind that jingles. You see, he likes to play the horses. He is most certainly a ladies' man. As a matter of fact, he is always willing to accept cash contributions from them for any cause, namely his own. The most important thing about Killer Joe that you have to know is that he's very much against manual labor. Killer Joe.

0: Killer Joe.
1: They were known as the Jazz Tets, with Benny Golson, who did the introduction there. He wrote it and also played tenor. Art Farmer, the trumpet player. Classic recording. Killer Joe. Before that, Terry Harrington doing El Cajon. I'm Tony Mowad. So good to be with you, and so good to share all these jazz classics with you. Here's a classic guitarist. His name is Jimmy Ponder, and with him is Howie Alexander on piano. From the album Somebody's Child, this is called Moon Train.

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That's such a great combination. Clark Terry with Al Gray. Clark Terry on trumpet, Al Gray playing trombone from the Shades of Blue collection. And that goes back a few years. It's on the Challenge label. Hip Hat Blues, the title of that song. I'm Tony Mowat. It's a Wednesday. Yes, indeed. A lot of good music for you, like this one by Tom Teasley.

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3: All right, we're going to try a new song. This is a song written by Eddie Harris. Today was the first time we ever saw it. So, with your help, we might do it. This is called Cold Duck Time.
4: Yeah.

Les McCann playing piano, Eddie Harris on sax, Benny Bailey playing trumpet. Nice ensemble and a popular tune, Cold Duck Time, that goes back quite a few years. Before that, Tom Teasley doing Alice in Wonderland. I'm Tony Mowat. This is Wednesday Jazz, my friends. Thank you for joining me.

0: last week's Wait, Olympic champion Alana Myers-Taylor says she doesn't wear her medals into restaurants to get free food anymore, like she did when she first won bronze.
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0: I'm Peter Sengel. This week, comedian Robert Smigel tells us if he brings Triumph the Insult Comic Dog into restaurants to insult his way to a free meal. 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

a smile. Difficult, I'll do right now. The impossible will take a little while. I say I'll care forever, and I mean forever.

Crazy He Calls Me. Dinah Washington from the Dinah Washington Story, the first issue. Herb Geller was playing alto sax on that one. We also heard Coltrane's Naima, as done by John Coltrane.

National Weather Service in Detroit. Pontiac has issued a severe thunderstorm warning for Lenawee County in southeastern Michigan until 12:45 a.m. At 11:48 p.m., severe thunderstorms were located along a line extending from 6 miles west of Litchfield to near Hillsdale to near Holiday City to near Ixville, moving east at 60 miles per hour. Hazard, 70 miles per hour wind gusts. Source, radar indicated. Impact, expect considerable tree damage. Damage is likely to mobile homes, roofs, and outbuildings. Severe thunderstorms will be near Hudson and Addison around midnight. Morenci and Clayton around 12:05 a.m. Unstead and Cement City around 12:10 a.m. Adrian around 12:15 a.m. Tecumseh around 12:20 a.m. Blissfield and Clinton Township around 12:25 a.m. Deerfield and Britton around 12:30 a.m. Other locations impacted by these severe thunderstorms include Manitou Beach, Devil's Lake, Seneca, Macon, Lime Creek, Munson, Ogden Center, Canandaigua, Ridgeway, Palmyra, and Tipton. Repeating, a severe thunderstorm warning has been issued until 12:45 a.m. Friday for the following county, Lenawee, Michigan.

Karen Allison and Don't Let Me Be Lonely Tonight. And it's from the album Wild for You that featured Gil Goldstein and Todd Strait. Before that, David Fathead Newman, Star Eyes. That's from his latest CD, Diamond Head, which is on the High Note label. Tony Mowat here with you, thoroughly enjoying it. Thank you so much. Let's wrap up this hour with Gerald Wilson, one of my favorite things by him, his own composition and arrangements of Viva Tirado, Gerald Wilson and the Orchestra.

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National Weather Service in Detroit. Pontiac has issued a severe thunderstorm warning for Washtenaw County in southeastern Michigan until 1:15 a.m. At 12:10 a.m., severe thunderstorms were located along a line extending from near Brooklyn to near Clayton to near Archbold, moving east at 55 miles per hour. Hazard, 60 miles per hour wind gusts and penny-size hail. Source, radar indicated. Impact, expect damage to roofs, siding, and trees. Severe thunderstorms will be near Manchester around 12:15 a.m. Ann Arbor and Saline around 12:30 a.m. Ypsilanti and Milan around 12:35 a.m. Willis around 12:45 a.m. Other locations impacted by these severe thunderstorms include Hudson Mills, Pittsfield Township, Whitaker, Linden Township, Hudson Mills Metro Park, Bridgewater, Delhi Mills, Pleasant Lake, Barton Hills, and Pinckney State Recreation Area. Repeating, a severe thunderstorm warning has been issued until 1:15 a.m. for the following county, Washtenaw, Michigan.

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0: Whether it was a big band or a small ensemble, Johnny Hartman really made it. That's from the album Unforgettable. And Our Love Is Here to Stay, Johnny Hartman. Modern Jazz Quartet before that, from the album Fontessa, we heard Woody and You. I'm Tony Mowat. Here's another jazz classic. Nat Adderley, Yusef Lateef, assisting Cannonball Adderley. And here, he'll explain it all to you right now.
1: Sometimes we're not prepared for adversity. When it happens, sometimes we're caught short. We don't know exactly how to handle it when it comes up. 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And I have advice for all of us. I got it from our pianist, Joe Zawinul, who wrote this tune.

0: 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Thank you.
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That was recorded live at Yoshi's. Joe Pass playing guitar and Repetition. Before that, we heard Virginia Mayhew playing tenor sax with the Duke Ellington Legacy. New album. The album called Thank You, Uncle Edward.

Jeff Baker with Bill Anshaw at the piano and Brent Jensen on soprano sax. Will You Still Love Me Tomorrow? Before that, we heard Marshall Ivory, Joey DeFrancesco doing Making Whoopee. I'm Tony Mowat. Let's conclude this hour with Doc Cheatham and Nicholas Payton.

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2: 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And the first Sunday of the month is always reserved for singers. So come hang out with me. Sundays at 3, we'll have ourselves a good old-fashioned listening party right here on your community NPR station, 89.1 WEMU.

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1: This is your community NPR station. It's 89.1 WEMU. Good morning, I'm David Fair, and you are listening to Morning Edition. Now, we're just getting underway. We'll be with you until 10 o'clock this morning. We're going to bring you news from around the world and from around the country from NPR. We'll bring you the news from around the state, Washtenaw County, and Southeast Michigan from WEMU. 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
2: Trigger warning. Spiders. This is Sandra Tsinglo with the lowdown on science. There are nearly 100,000 species of insects and spiders in North America. Sadly, we know very little about their conservation needs. Which mini beasties need to be protected? Wes Walsh and Laura Figueroa at the University of Massachusetts crawled the databases. And we have no idea how many species are at risk of extinction. Within the ones known to be at risk, only around 5% are protected by law. And the law easily forgets about the unpopular bugs. But just because they're icky doesn't mean they're not important. So next time you see a spider at home, don't kill it. Take its census info.
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12: 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I'm Leila Faldin.
0: I'm Steve Inskeep.
13: And I'm A. Martinez. They were one of the breakthrough bands of 1996 and also one of that year's great tragedies. Sublime scored three huge hits with their major label debut.

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1: And you're listening to Morning Edition right here on your community NPR station, 89.1 WEMU. A good Friday morning to you. I'm Matt Hobson in for David Fair. Thanks a lot for joining me on this fine Friday morning. And more is coming up on Morning Edition during the 7 o'clock hour. And this can get you into the mood if you're really into 90s music. It was 30 years ago that Brad Noel, who was the lead singer of the ska band Sublime, died of a drug overdose. And his son Jacob was an infant at the time. And now, he's Sublime's new lead singer, and they are releasing their very first album since 1996. You'll get that conversation between Jacob Noel and A. Martinez at around 7:21 this morning here on 89.1 WEMU. Out of the roadways, we're still going good on the Washtenaw County front. However, there's still a problem out in Wayne County. There is a disabled vehicle blocking the right lane.

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1: And you're listening to Morning Edition right here on your community NPR station, 89.1 WEMU. Hey, good Friday morning to you. I'm Matt Hobson, sitting in for David Fair today. And more is coming up during this hour of Morning Edition, especially for those of you who are always in for our environmental stories. Foundation species like coral, oysters, and big trees are critical to the ecosystems, providing food and shelter. Well, there's a new study that finds that their influence continues even after their death. NPR's Nathan Rodden will give you full details on that at around 7:38 here on your community NPR station, 89.1 WEMU. Well, the roadways, at least here in Washtenaw County, are still pretty quiet. No crashes or incidents. And we're just learning that the disabled vehicle at eastbound M14 at Hagerty Road, where the right lane was blocked in Wayne County, that is clearing up at this point. So if you're going through that area, it should be getting better, but still be careful as the right lane could still be blocked for maybe a few more minutes. But on the bright side, skies will be looking bright. We'll have sunny skies today and a little cooler compared to what we've had for the last few days. We'll have highs around 80 today. Clear skies are expected for tonight's forecast, and we'll have lows around 59. Your weekend is shaping up like this so far. Sunny skies expected Saturday with highs around 87. And then for Sunday's forecast, showers are likely through part of the morning and early afternoon. Otherwise, expect partly sunny skies, and we will have highs around 75. Right now at the studios of WEMU, it is 69 degrees, and the time now is 7:20.
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4: 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I'm Leila Faldin.
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6: 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They were one of the breakthrough bands of 1996 and also one of that year's great tragedies. Sublime scored three huge hits with their major label debut.

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1: Robert Coles was a child psychiatrist who worked with black school children desegregating the South. 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
2: 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And he said, "You think so?" And I said, "You did a really good thing."
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3: 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Out on the roadways, we are now in good shape. We just got the all clear from both Washtenaw County dispatchers and from MDOT, especially that disabled vehicle that was blocking a lane at eastbound M14 near Hagerty Road. That has now been cleared away, but you may see some residual backups through that I-275 M14 exchange. Sunny skies expected today with highs around 80. Then we'll have clear skies for tonight with lows around 59. Right now, WEMU at 68 degrees, and the time now is 7:30.
4: Live from NPR News in Washington, I'm Dave Mattingly. President Trump says he expects the U.S. and Iran to sign an agreement to end the war within days, possibly in Europe. The president told reporters at the White House yesterday a deal with Iran has been reached. However, a spokesperson for Iran's foreign ministry says no deal has been finalized. NPR's Mara Liasson says the president has made similar comments many times since the war began at the end of February.
5: President Trump has constantly been saying both that a peace agreement was at hand or alternatively he's about to bomb Iran so hard their civilization will be wiped out and never be restored. It just keeps on going like Groundhog Day. He's literally promised that a deal is near dozens of times.
4: Hours before his announcement, Trump had threatened to take control of Iran's oil and gas industries to include seizing Karg Island. The president says he will nominate Jay Clayton to be the next permanent director of national intelligence. If confirmed by the Senate, Clayton will succeed Tulsi Gabbard, who recently announced she's resigning. Clayton is the U.S. attorney for the Southern District of New York and the former chair of the Securities and Exchange Commission. Before the announcement, Democrats and some Republicans in Congress had been critical of President Trump for naming Bill Pulte as acting director, citing his lack of military and intelligence experience. This is NPR News from Washington.
3: And this is 89.1 WEMU News. Good morning. I'm Matt Hobson. Infrastructure changes are being planned for the Pontiac Trail-Dovaren intersection outside of downtown Ann Arbor. Robert Keller is communications specialist for the City of Ann Arbor's Public Services. He says the area will be reconfigured to include a roundabout, water main upgrades, and also accessibility improvements. He says the city is currently trying to find a way to also do the same reconfiguration farther south near Plymouth Road.
6: There's another location at Moore Street and Longshore Drive where we would like to build another one. However, we have not identified or been able to secure the federal funding for that location yet. We are going to continue to work on that.
3: Keller says the project is in its early stages and a public engagement period will be scheduled after the summer. Plans for a public downtown square in Saline are moving along. City Manager Diane Swallow recently presented updates to the City Council and the Saline Planning Commission. The public-private partnership with Praxis Properties would create the space near Murphy's Crossing, and the deal includes a lease agreement for the portion of that parcel owned by Praxis. This is a sequence of 5 10-year contracts, and that raises concerns that the company could move to end the agreement in the future. Owner Tyra Kinsley says it's only because a lot can change in a decade.
7: We wanted to reflect that with regard to either side deciding that it could be better handled a different way or renegotiated.
3: A final development agreement is expected to be approved by City Council in July. And if all goes according to plan, construction should begin this fall and be completed by August of 2027. Library goers will have the chance to use their library cars to waive local bus fares during the weekend. The Ann Arbor Transportation Authority, also known as the RIDE, is working with the Ann Arbor District Library and Ypsilanti District Library for the Free Rides Weekends program. Jeff Pfeiffer is the RIDE's manager of public affairs. He says the initiative is a way to reduce vehicle traffic around the Ann Arbor area during the summertime.
8: One of the benefits that comes along with the program is giving the opportunity to folks who may not regularly use the RIDE an opportunity to try it at no cost. For a lot of folks, this is their first time using public transit, and we really want that experience to be positive.
3: Pfeiffer says last year's program had 8,000 new riders, and it's expected that this year will have 1,000 more. Free Rider Weekends will be starting on Saturday and will run until the end of August. On the roadways, not much going on the traffic front. We are free of any crashes or incidents at this time, and we expect sunny skies all around for today with highs around 80. That's WEMU News. I'm Matt Hobson, and the time now is 7:34.
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10: And I'm Leila Faldin. More big cuts to federal funding for science are coming. President Trump has already canceled or suspended about a quarter of all funding for the National Science Foundation and National Institutes of Health. His latest budget proposes eliminating all forest research at the start of the summer fire season. NPR's Kirk Sigler reports.
11: Few public universities get more federal research funding than the University of Washington. And so the atmosphere on this leafy Seattle campus is tense, even in lower profile places once considered safe from White House politics like the Forestry School. Here, U.S. Forest Service funding cuts would have immediate consequences as the West looks poised for an epic summer of fires and smoke.
12: You have time, I can show you the map, or probably you have seen the map there.
11: Fire ecologist Ernesto Alvarado is looking at a giant map of the U.S. on a computer. It shows where wildfire smoke is, where it's forecast to drift, as well as the harmful particulates in it. He zooms in on a wildfire burning in New Mexico.
12: So if someone is living in Ruidoso, New Mexico, which this fire is close to Ruidoso, they can go and see where the smoke is going to.
11: Alvarado and Forest Service colleagues at the nearby Pacific Wildland Fire Sciences Lab created this map. It's updated in real time with the help of a team of grad students and IT staff here at UW.
12: We need to bring new technology fast.
11: This taxpayer-funded tech is now widely used by governments, elite firefighting teams, and popular apps that people rely on when the smoke gets bad. It's the product, Alvarado says, of institutional knowledge developed through Forest Service research into smoke and fires.
12: You are integrating the knowledge and the science developed over decades by one team in Seattle.
11: But the Seattle Smoke Lab is now on a list of 56 out of 90 research stations identified for closure. It's part of the Trump administration's controversial Forest Service reorganization, including the relocation of its headquarters from D.C. to Utah. Morgan Varner is worried. He was a fire behavior scientist at the Seattle lab until 2019.
13: There's a haphazard to it that I think is troubling from a scientist standpoint.
11: Current lab employees did not respond to interview requests, but Varner doubts most of the staff here will be willing to relocate. The lab was put in Seattle due to its international airport and major research university.
13: Seattle is a technology hub, and so the Forest Service lab, people may think that they're sort of backwoods out measuring some trees, but this is a lab that is working with the brightest minds based in Seattle.
14: Okay, so I need you to help me change the narrative. We aren't closing research.
11: 2,700 miles to the east, U.S. Forest Service Chief Tom Schultz is sitting in the agency's soon-to-be former headquarters off the National Mall.
14: Research is important. Science is extremely important in this organization, and it has been.
11: But Schultz says the Forest Service has a $3 billion maintenance backlog, and closing or consolidating buildings that house some research stations will save money.
14: This administration is trying to be thoughtful as we move forward in terms of we involve the employees in so much of our discussions. We've got to get our budget under control. We knew we had a big shortfall coming in.
11: Schultz says science is still a priority, but as boss, President Trump's proposed budget for the Forest Service zeroes out all research and development funding. The chief doesn't seem to think that will actually happen.
14: It was zeroed out in the 26 budget and zeroed out in the 27 budget. Congress did something different. We built an organizational structure based on what Congress has funded us to do. If Congress were to adopt the president's budget, then we will pivot accordingly.
11: If that were to happen, the U.S. Forest Service would be a skeleton of its former self, just as climate change is accelerating the frequency and severity of wildfires in the U.S. Back in Washington State, Dave Upthegrove, the elected public lands commissioner,

0: and contributes to improving public safety for people throughout the state of Washington, particularly in rural areas.
1: Up the Grove, a Democrat, says early on in the Forest Service reorg, his agency was briefed often and assured that critical research would not be affected.
0: But recently, the Forest Service has gone radio silent, and we've not been able to get updates on the progress, the status, and the outcome of this work. So we are nervous.
1: Nervous as these lush Pacific Northwest woods he's standing in, once thought immune from major fires, could be flammable, or at least choked in smoke, in a matter of weeks. Kirk Sigler, NPR News, Seattle.
2: All right, I know it's early in the morning, but we're going to begin this next story with a sort of analogy. The foundation of a house supports the rest of the structure? That's easy to understand. Turns out the same is true for what ecologists call foundation species, like undersea coral. They support and shape entire ecosystems. NPR's Nate Rott learned that foundation species help out even after they die.
3: When Kai Kopecky was working on his PhD, his fieldwork involved a lot of diving off of the island of Moorea in the South Pacific over a coral reef.
4: The first time I went, it was like the most stunning reef I'd ever seen. Like, just every square inch of the reef was just covered in living coral.
3: Unfortunately, the next time he went was after a coral bleaching event.
4: Caused by a marine heat wave. And so a lot of that coral died.
3: Kopecky, a marine biologist, was curious how the skeletal remains were influencing the reef's ability to recover, compared to, say, a tropical cyclone, where the coral gets scraped off the seafloor, leaving a flat surface.
4: And we found a lot of evidence that the dead skeletons actually hamper recovery.
3: By providing nooks and crannies for seaweed and other species that compete with coral.
4: I was like, okay, wow, just the structure itself, just the dead foundation species can put the ecosystem on a completely different trajectory.
3: Foundation species are found from the bottom of oceans to the tops of mountains. They're typically the most abundant plant or animal in an ecosystem. Trees, grasses, oysters, or kelp that create microclimates, nutrients, habitat.
4: Providing the infrastructure on which ecosystems are built on.
3: Kopecky was curious about the post-death legacy of other foundation species. Did they help a system recover? Or, like the coral, did they hamper it? So he recruited researchers across North America.
4: You know, people who work in like tropical montane forests of Puerto Rico and like tall grass prairies of Kansas.
3: John Kamenowski, an ecosystem ecologist at Florida International University, was brought in for his knowledge of mangroves and how they respond to disturbances like hurricanes.
5: We know that when storms hit mangroves, they defoliate the forest and you get all this dump of organic matter from the canopy onto the forest floor.
3: Nutrients that the remaining live mangroves can recycle and use to expand their roots.
5: Which allows the whole forest to recover from the disturbance event.
3: In total, the new study published in the journal Science Advances looked at 10 ecosystems and found that the dead had a strong influence on the living in 9 of them. To Kopecky, the findings suggest that death is not an end.
4: Just because an organism dies doesn't mean it isn't continuing to have an influence.
3: They often leave a legacy, he says, sometimes positive, sometimes not. Nate Rott, NPR News.
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6: 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A good Friday morning to you. I'm Matt Hobson, sitting in for David Fair. And coming a little this late this hour, we're going to bring you our monthly feature, Washtenaw Business Lens. Now, for the second Friday of each month, we partner with the Ann Arbor Ypsilanti Regional Chamber to look at how the news of the day impacts the local business community. This month, our own Caroline McGregor and Andy Labar, who is the Executive Vice President and Director of Government Relations for the A2Y Chamber, will speak with Trish Cortez, and she's the Executive Director at Washtenaw County Community Health, and they're going to discuss the impacts of homelessness and mental health challenges on local businesses. That's this month's edition of Washtenaw Business Lens. It comes up at 7:49 this morning here on your community NPR station, 89.1 WEMU. On the roadways, volumes are still down to a relative minimum, and crashes and incidents are down to zero here in Washtenaw County and our neighboring communities. So if you haven't had out this morning, you're off to a really good start. But still, be careful as we move around orange barrels and traffic signs, as this is summer construction season and the construction zones are just about everywhere. But on the bright side, the skies will be looking very bright. We'll have sunny skies all around for today and much cooler compared to the last 2 days we've had. We'll have highs around 80 today. Tonight, expect clear skies with lows around 59. And then for Saturday's forecast, sunny skies, highs around 87. And then Sunday, we'll have partly sunny skies and maybe some showers as well with highs around 75.

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1: This is 89.1 WEMU, and it's time for our monthly look at the business community in Washtenaw County. I'm Caroline McGregor, and welcome to Washtenaw Business Lens. Each month, we partner with the Ann Arbor-Ypsilanti Regional Chamber to look at how the news of the day impacts the local business community. Andy LaBarre is Executive Vice President and Director of Government Relations for the Chamber, and he is a part of each month's conversation. Thank you for joining us today, Andy.
2: Caroline, thank you for having me and for facilitating this conversation.
1: Today, we are going to take a look at how the city of Ann Arbor is facing rising homelessness and some mental health issues that are affecting downtown businesses. And some of these businesses say they are losing their vibrant State Street district rather rapidly, to quote one business owner. With us today to discuss this is Trish Cortez. She is the executive director at Washtenaw County Community Mental Health. Trish, thank you for your time today.
3: Oh, good morning, Caroline, and thank you for having me.
1: Trish, a meeting was held recently, Tuesday, June 2nd, to be specific, with representatives from the Downtown Development Authority, the Ann Arbor Police Department, and, of course, the Ann Arbor-Ypsilanti Regional Chamber, and yourselves, Washtenaw County Community Mental Health. A lot of business owners were there talking about what they are perceiving as a real impact to their business due to people exhibiting mental health issues, homeless people on the streets who are deterring customers from coming into their businesses. Can you tell us, first of all, Trish, a little bit about this workshop?
3: So the intent of the workshop was at Community Mental Health, we are trying to do a more aggressive campaign around crisis response for mental health needs in general in the community. We have done some town hall meetings. I spoke with Andy LaBarre about, you know, an opportunity to talk with some of the DDA and some of the merchants, as well as in schools. So, you know, the audience at this particular venue was the DDA and the merchants, to just like, you know, what to expect if you call our crisis line, what you shouldn't expect when you call the crisis line, you know, to educate folks on, you know, what we do, how we do it, and what the expectation should be.
1: What were some of the concerns that you were hearing from local businesses?
3: To be honest with you, the concerns that we hear is really business owners that are concerned. You know, I really need to say that my staff and I were extremely struck by how compassionate these business owners were about what they were seeing. It was nothing but how do we help address the issues that these individuals are facing. I can tell you from the community mental health lens, the calls that we're receiving was, there's someone here who needs help. What do I do? And that is really kind of the place where all the phone calls to us come from. But what we heard in the meeting was, you know, that there's individuals are just loitering in front of their businesses, not picking up after themselves, et cetera. But really, when we get phone calls, it's really out of concern for the individual.
1: Are the amounts of calls, though, that you are receiving higher, for example, versus last year?
3: You know, I really can't say that whether the calls have been more. What I can say is that there is an increase in unhoused individuals across all of Washtenaw County and the state and the country. That is definitely a local, state, and national trend.
1: When your staff are interacting with people in a mental health crisis, I know you obviously can work with the sheriff's department and police, but what is the balance between listening and engaging people, you know, when trying to meet their needs while maintaining overall safety and behavioral boundaries?
3: Well, for my staff, for individuals who are experiencing a mental health crisis. In our world, we talk about, you know, whether an individual has insight into their own mental illness. You know, untreated mental illness is many times individuals just do not have that insight. So we really talk about engaging individuals and trying to meet their basic needs to then gain trust, have them, you know, want to participate and get them into treatment. Now, when an individual is starting to exhibit aggressive or disruptive behavior that, you know, they're either putting others or themselves in harm, we, number one, first try to de-escalate compassionately, or sometimes it does, you know, involve law enforcement. And that's where well-trained law enforcement can do an excellent job of de-escalating situations and keeping that individual and others safe.
1: I wanted to turn to Andy. Andy, as Executive Vice President and Director of Government Relations for the Chamber, you're obviously in close touch with many businesses in the downtown area. What are you hearing?
2: Sure. Generally, Caroline, there's a balance that folks are trying to strike where they are, as Tris said, trying to respond to the human needs of the individuals who are in either mental health distress or perhaps experiencing homelessness, trying, you know, not to be punitive in their response to those individuals, trying to get them the resources they need while also maintaining sort of the overall order structure so that they can operate those businesses successfully. I think the biggest takeaway is part of what makes Washtenaw County's communities vibrant is the influx of human beings. It's managing those relationships in a way that meets the safety needs and the social needs that takes work. And so we were really excited to partner with CMH and the DDA to connect our business owners and operators to the resources that do exist in this community and to the expertise that CMH brings to this equation, meeting mental health needs out in the community.
1: We've heard reports that these businesses feel, you know, I've heard words like besieged by people with mental health issues or homeless people. I believe one restaurant is considering leaving, Real Seafood Company. Is that true?
2: Caroline, I haven't seen anything on that, so I can't speak to it. But I think generally for operating a business is an intensive process. Right off the bat, there's a lot of effort that goes into that equation. I think any additional burden on that or additional layer of responsibility can make it harder.
1: Trish, what is the relationship between your staff and unhoused persons who are long-term members of the community, and how does this impact service options?
3: Well, we actually have a team that is dedicated to doing outreach to individuals who are unhoused. The name of the team is the PATH team. That is actually, you know, their whole focus. I will say that because of the growing number of need across all of Washtenaw County, we've had to increase the number of individuals on it. You know, there are master's level social workers, bachelor's level social workers, as well as peer support specialists who are individuals who have lived experience in homelessness and in mental illness. Those teams actually spend their time doing outreach. Now, our workshop was about crisis response, so obviously the crisis team and the PATH team work closely together. But yes, we have a team that this is what they do.
1: With regards to people who are interfering with businesses due to mental health concerns, how is your organization engaging with these specific people now to remove this concern for business owners?
3: Well, what the PATH team does is, you know, it's actually quite fascinating. You know, every once in a while, I'll take some elected officials out to go with the PATH team to actually see what the work looks like, boots on the ground. Our board members actually do that. I think, Andy LaBar, you may have gone on that tour, if I'm remembering correctly. But
2: It's impactful.
3: Yes, yes. But really, you know, the PATH team starts early when individuals who are especially like camping are waking up and making their way to, many times, just to a free breakfast where, you know, here in Ann Arbor, that is St. Andrews, is a popular place to receive a free breakfast. And they use that opportunity to try to, you know, engage with individuals. And again, lots of these individuals are either distrustful of systems or they have no insight into their mental illness and conditions. And so it's really about getting to know them. And they really just try to find these individuals. And we use the term meet them where they're at, literally and figuratively. So what is it that their needs are that day and where can you find them? And so really, that is where the process is, that wherever it is, they are trying to engage those individuals, see how they can help them. What do you need today? And really build that relationship and that rapport to then have that individual be willing to come in and perhaps see a psychiatrist, see one of our social workers, see a therapist, you know, et cetera. So, I mean, I think the takeaway is, you know, the approach is meet people where they're at, figuratively and literally.
1: So keep the humanity element intact. In closing, Andy, do you have any general advice for businesses as we head into a busy and probably very hot summer?
2: I think the first and best advice is to contact CMH now before there are issues. Develop a relationship and understand the resources that are on hand through Washtenaw Community Mental Health. It really is a pretty massive resource available to our community. But the more you know ahead of time, the better able you will be to navigate those situations. I also think that generally businesses should understand, and all of us should, you know, as temperatures increase, people get a little bit more on edge generally. And that is a human reality. But that's all the more reason to understand the resources that exist in this community and to have a proactive plan to respond.
1: Trish, anything you'd like to add to that?
3: No, I think that is very well said.
1: I've been speaking with Trish Cortez. She serves as the Executive Director of Washtenaw County Community Mental Health, and she has been our guest on Washtenaw Business Lens. This regular conversation series is brought to you in partnership with the Ann Arbor Ypsilanti Regional Chamber, and each month we also hear from the Chamber's Executive Vice President and Director of Government Relations. That's Andy LaBarre. Andy, look forward to seeing you in July.
2: Caroline, thanks so much, and looking forward to spending the summer with you.
1: I'm Caroline McGregor, and for more information on Washtenaw Business Lens and today's topic, stop by our website at WEMU.org. 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
0: Live from NPR News in Washington, I'm Corva Coleman. President Trump says that a deal is close with Iran and something could be signed within days, possibly in Europe. But Iran has not agreed with this. NPR's Ea Batraoui says Trump is claiming wide support.
4: He's saying everyone has approved the deal. He's leaving out a clear timeline for when that can happen. He says it could happen in the next few days with the two sides signing a deal in Europe. But Iran says it's not yet done. Iran's foreign ministry says a deal has not been finalized. And Iranian media say that 2 weeks ago, there was almost a deal in place, but they say Trump added new demands.
0: NPR's Ea Batraoui reporting. President Trump is nominating federal prosecutor Jay Clayton as his next permanent director of national intelligence. Clayton formerly served as the head of the Securities and Exchange Commission. His office is overseeing the prosecution of former Venezuelan leader Nicolas Maduro on drug trafficking charges. There's been bipartisan opposition to President Trump's choice for the incoming acting director, Bill Pulte. Pulte does not have any background in intelligence. The agency he runs is responsible for regulating mortgages. High inflation has not stopped U.S. households from spending. The Bank of America Institute reports credit and debit card spending was up a little more than 5% in May compared to the same time last year. NPR Stephen Bisaha has more.
5: Even if you take gas out of the equation, spending was up 3.9%. Consumers also bought more tickets to fly, despite airfare being up 27% from last year. David Tinsley is senior economist at the Bank of America Institute, and he says the spending is continuing despite economic tailwinds from inflation.
6: Almost to a surprising extent, most consumers are weathering those.
5: But there are some tension points for lower and middle income households.
6: Their spending growth is actually running still a little bit ahead of their wage growth.
5: Meaning some consumers have to make that up in other ways, like cutting into how much they're saving or what savings they have. Stephen Bisaha, NPR News.
0: President Trump is opening the waters of protected areas in the Pacific Ocean to commercial fishing. The move is opposed by Native Hawaiian cultural groups, as NPR's Lauren Summer reports.
7: The largest protected area in the country is in the northwestern Hawaiian Islands. Papahānau Mokuakea National Marine Sanctuary is home to pristine coral reefs and habitat for rare species. Trump has signed a proclamation to open most of its waters to commercial fishing, along with two other Pacific marine monuments. The move is supported by the tuna fishing industry, which says it's facing tough international competition. Conservation groups say rolling back protections puts the unique ecosystem at risk. The area is also considered sacred by Native Hawaiian cultural groups who fought for decades for it to receive protections. Lauren Summer, NPR News.
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9: This is 89.1 WEMU News. Good morning. I'm Matt Hobson. Washtenaw County Sheriff Alicia Dyer says what was alleged to be a marijuana cigarette in a vehicle she once used turned out to be just an empty cardboard wrapper. As 89.1 WEMU's Kevin Mershart reports, in the wake of these findings, Dyer called out County Commission Chair Katie Scott on social media.
10: On Thursday afternoon, Dyer posted a lengthy Facebook message stating she and her office were publicly maligned over the incident. She says any reasonable person who physically examined the item would have known it wasn't cannabis. Dyer pointed to Scott as being one of the reasons she had to respond to false allegations.
11: I thought things had settled down, and then there was this leak to MLive, and then next thing you know, all of this marijuana, you know, rumors are starting back up.
10: Scott says she did not and doesn't know who leaked the information to MLive. She says the investigation was proper given the circumstances. Scott does question why the sheriff would use Facebook to present any grievances.
12: I don't find utility in playing out issues like this on social media. I don't think it helps, and I think it polarizes people even more.
10: Both Dyer and Scott say they're always willing to talk to each other. The next commissioner's meeting is July 1st. I'm Kevin Mershart.
9: Civil rights organizations say prosecutors are overreaching in an indictment unsealed on Wednesday that brings charges against 8 people involved in activism, urging the University of Michigan to divest from Israel. Prosecutors say the defendants committed vandalism and made threats against public officials. The Detroit-based Sugar Law Center for Economic and Social Justice, as well as other civil rights groups, say the indictment conflates legally protected speech with illegal action to criminalize pro-Palestine views. Some Michigan House Democrats are adding onto a plan they're calling a ratepayer bill of rights. The new bills would cap utility profits at a little over 8% return on equity and block power companies from spending ratepayer revenue on lobbying and executive salaries. Republican House Speaker Matt Hall is already criticizing the package, accusing Democrats of raising power costs by passing clean energy requirements when they controlled the legislature.
13: So I could see why they're now nervous. And by the way, we passed a bill to repeal that law, and every single Democrat voted no. Except one.
9: Hall says the House's plan for lowering energy costs involves repealing the clean energy law and passing a property tax cut that could force utilities to lower their rates in exchange for lower taxes. Governor Gretchen Whitmer says she views the delayed opening of the new international bridge connecting Michigan and Canada as a temporary setback. A statement from the Windsor-Detroit Bridge Authority said Friday's ribbon cutting won't take place while unspecified issues between the U.S. and Canada are resolved. Whitmer says the bridge is completed, and the important thing now is to open it to traffic.
14: It's a great source of pride. It was, thousands of Michiganders who worked on it using American-made steel. Like, it's a great story of what's possible, and I'm hopeful we can get it back on track and open it soon.
9: Whitmer says that could be a few days or a few weeks. The $4.4 billion project has been under construction since 2018. President Donald Trump has said he's not satisfied with some of the aspects of the deal. That's WEMU News. I'm Matt Hobson. The time is 8:07.
15: It's Morning Edition from NPR News. I'm Steve Inskeep.
16: And I'm Leila Fadel. Good morning. President Trump has named Jay Clayton to serve as the next Director of National Intelligence. Clayton is a federal prosecutor who has taken on national security cases. He also previously led the Securities and Exchange Commission. In a few minutes, we'll hear from Senator Chris Coons of Delaware about Clayton's prospects in the Senate. We start with more on Clayton's background.
15: NPR Congress reporter Eric McDaniel is here in the studio to talk us through this here in Studio 31. Eric, thanks for coming by once again.
17: Happy to.
15: You're getting to be a regular here. Appreciate that. Tell us more about Jay Clayton.
17: Well, in addition to being a federal prosecutor, like you mentioned, and former SEC head, Clayton was an accomplished attorney in the private sector. He currently serves as U.S. attorney for the Southern District of New York, and while there, his office has done a couple high-profile things, not least of which is the indictment of former Venezuelan President Nicolas Maduro. Clayton has been confirmed by the Senate before for the SEC, which is a good sign for his ability to be confirmed again. Not to mention his nomination follows up a pick last week by President Trump for an acting DNI, a different guy that went over like a lead balloon in the Capitol.
15: As this is happening, I'm thinking of the nominations for Attorney General at the start of the administration. Matt Gaetz was the nominee. Mm-hmm. Congress was horrified. Trump countered with Pam Bondi. Are you saying in the same way that Jay Clayton looks better by comparison?
17: I mean, members of Congress are making the comparison that Clayton seems more qualified, including top Democrats on the intelligence committees. Last week, the president named Bill Pulte to replace the current director of national intelligence, Tulsi Gabbard, on this temporary basis. Pulte's the current director of a federal housing finance agency, but he's best known as the guy who's used mortgage documents to allege that the president's perceived foes have committed fraud. All of them deny wrongdoing.
15: We heard Senator Mark Warner on NPR saying that Pulte was the kind of person who would weaponize intelligence agencies against the public, really.
17: Right. In fact, it led Democrats like Warner to block the extension of a big deal spy tool, Section 702 of the Foreign Intelligence Surveillance Act, according to its parents. It allows the government to collect electronic communications of foreign nationals located outside of the U.S. each year. Think calls, texts, emails. And it's lapsing today in large part because of how mad folks were about the president naming Pulte in this acting capacity. And now with the House on recess for a week, things aren't moving quickly to bring it back.
15: So it would be a while before Jay Clayton is confirmed, which means he can't do the job. Does that mean Bill Pulte, this person lawmakers objected to, will be the acting director for a while?
17: You know, it was unclear for a few hours, but President Trump actually addressed it in the Oval Office yesterday afternoon. He said Pulte would still be there for, quote, a short while, although he didn't say how long. It probably depends on that confirmation timeline.
15: Okay, let's get back to this surveillance tool, this law. How big a deal is it that it's lapsing for the moment?
17: Symbolically, it's a huge deal, but practically, probably not a huge deal. It's bad symbolically because it shows the president is making decisions in a way that make Congress's job really hard. There's no reason he had to announce Pulte as the acting director of national intelligence when he did. He could have waited until this was renewed. He stepped on a rake for no reason, and it ultimately led to FISA expiring. Practically, though, FISA can still be used for many months under existing court authorization. So unless telecom companies stop providing electronic communications to the government, which I think is unlikely but not totally impossible, the government will still be able to use it without issue to keep track of big threats like to the World Cup or America's 250th celebrations.
15: So what's the timeline then for Clayton to get permanently confirmed and for this to be resolved?
17: It's coming up quick next Wednesday. They named the date almost immediately after his nomination.
15: Okay. Congress reporter Eric McDaniel, thanks so much.
17: Thanks so much.
16: Let's hear now what Senator Chris Coons thinks of Trump's new pick. The senator is a Democrat from Delaware who sits on the Foreign Relations Committee. Good morning, Senator, and thanks for being on the program.
18: Good morning, Layla. Great to be on with you again.
16: Do you believe Jay Clayton is qualified to be Director of National Intelligence?
18: Well, I voted against Jay Clayton to lead the SEC back in 2017, and I'm not convinced that he's a better nominee to lead our nation's intelligence apparatus, but he is certainly not as obviously awful as Bill Pulte. As your reporter was just correctly reporting, there was a bipartisan and strong and immediate pushback on having Bill Pulte have control of our nation's 17 other intelligence agencies and be the person responsible for access to all of that information. I'll keep an open mind about Jay Clayton. But what I've heard just in the last few days as I've looked at news accounts of his recent public stances is that he was very positive about President Trump's proposed $1.8 billion weaponization fund, something that had bipartisan opposition that could be used to pay off folks like those rioters at the Capitol on January 6th, since pardoned by Trump, who assaulted police officers.
16: So your concern is over that and not his background in national security? Because he does have experience, right?
18: He lacks the sort of deep experience and background in intelligence that the statute says the Director of National Intelligence should have.
16: Now, it doesn't define what extensive national security expertise means. Clayton's overseeing the prosecution of Venezuela's Nicolas Maduro and another case involving the commander of a militia backed by Iran. Does that meet the standard for you at all?
18: It doesn't. I was hoping for and expecting the nomination of someone like the Deputy Director of National Intelligence, someone who's actually worked in the field for years, has had a security clearance for a long time, has been involved in intelligence collection and management. Look, this is another example of President Trump using every lever he has to go after perceived enemies and opponents and to advance people who've got that as their principal goal. Todd Blanche is also someone who's just been nominated to be the Attorney General, and his seeming principal qualification has been his willingness to go after the president's enemies rather than using the tools of the Department of Justice to protect and defend the American people.
16: So you'll vote against his confirmation?
18: I will keep an open mind. I don't know everything about Jay Clayton. Mm-hmm. I did work well with him, and he was head of the SEC, although I opposed his nomination. And I listened closely to what Senator Mark Warner says. He's the ranking Democrat on intelligence. But it's a pretty high bar for me to be willing to confirm him.
16: Now, speaking of Senator Mark Warner, he says the administration needs to guarantee that Bill Pulte will not serve as acting DNI before he'd support an extension of the FISA intelligence authorization. And the administration seems to be saying, I mean, the president said he'll be there for a short time. Do you see a way that Congress can reauthorize the part of FISA that sunsets today?
18: We can, if someone other than Bill Pulte is acting DNI, or if someone else is confirmed as DNI. With the House out of session for a week, it won't happen soon. But as your reporter correctly conveyed, it won't have any significant impact on FISA operations in the next few weeks.
16: I want to get to Iran before I let you go. The president called off another wave of strikes. He says the United States has achieved, quote, a great settlement. But we've heard him say a peace deal was close many, many times before. Is there any reason in your mind to think this time is different?
18: No. President Trump has changed the justifications for this war and repeatedly said a peace deal is going to happen tomorrow. It's going to happen today. It's not going to happen at all. I'm going to obliterate Iran. We're going to destroy them. We're going to bomb them. This really undermines President Trump's credibility at home and abroad. And it concerns me deeply that he just doesn't have a clear strategy for getting out of this terrible situation in Iran that he's created.
16: Do you have any sense that your Republican colleagues in the Senate and in the House would take steps to restrain further military action against Iran at this point?
18: Well, the House passed with a bipartisan vote a War Powers Act resolution, and it's my hope that with one more Republican joining us in the Senate, we'll do the same in the Senate.
16: Democratic Senator Chris Coons of Delaware, thank you for your time.
18: Thank you, Layla.
16: And to note that we have asked multiple Republican lawmakers to join us. Those invitations remain open.
15: The U.S. men's national soccer team begins its World Cup run tonight in Los Angeles against Paraguay. NPR's Becky Sullivan has a preview.
19: It might seem straightforward to guess what will happen tonight. In FIFA's world rankings, the U.S. is 17th. Paraguay is number 41. So the U.S. is the clear favorite. But forward Tim Weah says it's not so simple.
20: We're going to the game with a lot of respect for Paraguay, and we know that they're going to be super, super aggressive, so we're going to have to match that. I mean, we saw that the last time we played them.
19: That last game he's talking about was in November. It was what's called a friendly match, but this one wasn't very friendly. In stoppage time, with Paraguay down 2-1 and racing to even it up, the ball rolled out of bounds, and a player from each team tried to grab it. Then neither let go, and soon their teammates came flying in, is heard here on TNT.
21: Things boiling over in stoppage time, and punches being thrown down there.
19: The U.S. won that game in the scorebook, and it won in a different way, too. For years, the character of the U.S. team had been laid back, calm, not aggressive, for better and for worse. Now, here they were, full of fight, as players rushed to back up their teammate, Alex Freeman, who was at the center of the scuffle. 7 months later, Freeman says he's ready for tonight's game to be another battle.
22: We know it's going to be that kind of game, right? So for us, it's to kind of make sure that we don't let our head loose, right? No silly stuff and red cards and yellow cards. So I think for us is to make sure that, you know, we're making the right decisions and just play our game.
19: One of the biggest questions for the U.S. headed into the World Cup has been whether their best defender, the 25-year-old Crystal Palace standout Chris Richards, can play. He hurt his ankle in a game last month and has been on the mend. This week, he's been training with the team, and he's happy with his progress, he said Wednesday.
23: I feel good. I feel really good. No, I'm not the coach, so I can't say if I'm playing on Friday or not, but me personally, I would love to be playing this opening game.
19: The game against Paraguay is the first of three group stage matches for the U.S. Next week, they'll play Australia and then Turkey. Coach Mauricio Pochettino says when it's all over, there will be a simple way to tell whether these games have been a success.
24: For me, successful is a win. It's a win tomorrow. And win after tomorrow, and win.
19: Three wins would do the trick to advance the U.S. out of the group stage and into the knockout phase of the tournament, but they could still advance with a draw or two, or even a loss. Tonight's game kicks off at 9 p.m. Eastern Time. That's 6 p.m. here in California. Becky Sullivan, NPR News, Los Angeles.
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9: 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Hey, good Friday morning to you. I'm Matt Hobson sitting in for David Fair. And yes, it is Friday morning, which means we're just about minutes away from a longtime Friday tradition on Morning Edition. It's called StoryCorps. Now, next month marks 10 years since the Pulse nightclub mass shooting that took place in Orlando. And for this week's StoryCorps, a daughter will remember her father who was killed in that tragedy. That's NPR StoryCorps, and that's comes up at around 8:25 this morning right here on your community NPR station, 89.1 WEMU. Well, the roadways are still accident-free and incident-free at this point. We do see some slowdowns along northbound US 23 between the West Triple-Decker up to about Warren Road or so. It could be construction-related. Otherwise, we don't have any information on any crashes or incidents, but we'll certainly keep an eye on that for you as the day goes on. But at least it'll be, have some dry conditions on the roads today because we're just going to have sunny skies in today's forecast with highs around 80. For tonight, we'll be seeing clear skies all around with lows around 59. Here's how your weekend forecast is looking so far. Sunny skies expected Saturday with highs around 87. Sunday, showers are likely in the mid to morning or late morning and early afternoon, otherwise partly sunny with highs around 75. And we start a new week on Monday, and on that day, sunny skies expected with highs around 75. Right now, the studios of WEMU, it is 65 degrees, and the time now is 8:20.
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15: It's Morning Edition from NPR News. I'm Steve Inskeep.
16: And I'm Leila Fadel. David Hockney, one of the best-known contemporary artists of his era, has died at age 88. Born in Britain, he spent decades working in Los Angeles making images that captured the wealth and sunshine of Southern California. Hockney created art on canvas, paper, film, videos, and iPhones. His bright, cheerful paintings sold for tens of millions of dollars. Hockney died Thursday at his home in London, 1 month shy of his 89th birthday. NPR's Netta Ulubi has this remembrance.
3: David Hockney believed that really looking at the world could transform even quotidian images into something beautiful and thrilling.
4: I can look at a little puddle on a road in Yorkshire and just have the rain falling on it and think it's marvellous. I see the world as very beautiful. Yes, I do.
3: That's Hockney on NPR in 2016. His world thrummed with crayon box colors, sapphire blues, citrus greens and yellows, in paintings of flowers, roads and trees, the Grand Canyon, and Hockney painted portraits of people he cared about. Los Angeles curator Stephanie Barron told NPR about what it was like to pose for Hockney. She said she planned to go to work after the sitting.
6: Instead, I was so exhausted from the intensity of the scrutiny, I went home and took a nap.
3: That was in 2018, the same year one of Hockney's paintings sold for $90 million. Over his long and active life, the painter did not shy away from technology. Hockney was in his 70s when he started drawing tiny pictures on a new iPhone with his thumb. Then, he told NPR in 2010, he scaled up to a bigger canvas.
4: The moment I got to the iPad, I found myself using every finger.
3: As a child in a manufacturing town near Yorkshire, England, Hockney was raised by supportive parents. He came out as gay in the early 1960s. Films show him then wearing flamboyant fits, a pink plaid suit with mismatched red and green socks and dyed blonde hair. In 1964, Hockney moved to Los Angeles, where he painted his gorgeous young lovers lolling around swimming pools. Those pools, he said, were a graphic challenge.
4: The water is transparent. How do you paint transparency? It has reflections and things.
3: His best-known painting, called A Bigger Splash from 1967, shows an aquamarine swimming pool with a tan diving board angling in from the bottom. And rising from the water, a big white splash. Someone just dove in.
4: I spent longer on the splash than on any other thing in the painting. I mean, I didn't want to just take a brush and splash it like that. I wanted to paint it slowly, and I thought then it contradicts the splash, really.
3: An actual splash lasts only a few seconds. Painting it took Hockney a week. As he grew older, Hockney told NPR he was exhausted by art world celebrity. He had gotten too frail, he said, to properly enjoy the swirl of openings and parties in his honor.
4: I just have to leave and go home and sit in a quiet bedroom, and then I read. I mean, that's my life now. I mean, that's what it's going to be.
3: But David Hockney continued making art, giving us the world over and over the way he wanted us to see it. Netta Ulaby, NPR News.
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15: It's Friday, which is when we hear from StoryCorps. 10 years ago today, a gunman killed 49 people at Pulse, an LGBTQ nightclub in Orlando. Paul Henry was one of those people. His daughter Alexia was just 17 then, and she recently came to StoryCorps to remember her father.
0: He was a pillar in our family. He was the rock. We just were always together. When you seen me, you seen him. And he was my best friend. You know, I never knew he went to the Pulse nightclub, but I kind of knew he was gay. He never told me, but I kind of had a feeling where I knew. And my dad was a musician, and he would sing and play the piano at churches. One weekend, he was singing at a funeral, and I remember the lyrics he sung were, "One day you'll look for me and I'll be gone." And I just started bust out crying. I was just like, I never want to lose my dad. And when I was in high school, going to prom, I didn't have a date. And I really wasn't expecting him to show up, but he did. And he put the little flower on my wrist that he went and took pictures with me. And he basically was my date to prom after he died. I used to always have nightmares that I was in the actual Pulse nightclub with my dad, and I would see him get shot and die. I didn't want to keep seeing that. Felt like I was being punished. Because I seen my dad's autopsy, and he was shot 13 times. You know, life, it can be cut short. But he lived out loud, he loved out loud, and he died where he felt like himself.
15: Alexia Henry, we're calling her dad Paul. He was killed in the Pulse nightclub shooting 10 years ago today. Her StoryCorps interview is at the Library of Congress.
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9: 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On the roadways, overall things are looking good. No crashes or incidents. We do see some heavy volumes along northbound US 23 just as you're passing westbound M14. No word if there's any construction there or if there's any crashes or incidents. We'll certainly keep an eye on that for you as the Friday morning commute continues. And we'll have sunny skies for today's forecast with highs around 80. Clear skies tonight, lows around 59, and then sunny on Saturday with highs around 87. Right now, WEMU, it is 65 degrees, and the time is 8:30.
8: Live from NPR News in Washington, I'm Dave Mattingly. Iran's foreign ministry says no deal has been finalized to end the war with the U.S. At the White House yesterday, President Trump called off more airstrikes against Iran after saying he expected an agreement with Iran to be signed within days, perhaps in Europe. That followed Trump's threat to take control of Iran's oil and gas industries to include Karg Island, Iran's main oil export terminal. The man who targeted Democratic lawmakers in Minnesota last year has pleaded guilty to 6 federal charges after prosecutors said they would not seek the death penalty. Matt Sepik with Minnesota Public Radio has more.
11: Vance Belter pleaded guilty to murdering former Minnesota House Speaker Melissa Hortman and her husband Mark. He also admitted shooting and wounding Democratic State Senator John Hoffman and his wife Yvette and trying to shoot their daughter Hope. Minnesota U.S. Attorney Dan Rosen says the plea deal calls for the 58-year-old to serve 2 consecutive life sentences plus 40 years.
12: Those that would commit political violence at any level should take heed. The Department of Justice will seek and obtain the longest prison terms available for your crimes.
11: The shootings were among several acts of extreme political violence in recent years. For NPR News, I'm Matt Sepik in Minneapolis.
8: Belter still faces state charges in Minnesota. This is NPR News from Washington.
9: And this is 89.1 WEMU News. Good morning. I'm Matt Hobson. The city of Ann Arbor has announced its plans to reconfigure the intersection of Pontiac Trail and Dovarran Road. The Pontiac Trail project includes a roundabout, upgrades to the water main system, and accessibility improvements at the Dovarran intersection. Robert Keller is communications specialist for the city of Ann Arbor's public services. He says doing all the work at once may be inconvenient for residents, but it's preferable to tearing up the same road multiple times.
25: It is not economically justifiable to tear up a road to resurface it to make it better if you're going to have to tear it up again in short order. That doesn't make a lot of economic sense.
9: Keller says the city would also like to add a second roundabout farther south at Longshore Drive and Moore Street. He says officials are seeking additional funding to make that phase of the project possible. The city of Saline's long-awaited downtown gathering space is getting closer to becoming reality. 89.1 WEMU's Kevin Murchard reports.
10: The latest plans have been presented to the City Council and the Planning Commission. It's a public-private partnership with Praxis Properties near Murphy's Crossing. Mayor Brian Marl says he's happy to see significant progress.
26: This is something that we've talked about for the better part of 3 decades. We've made more progress in the last 3 years than we had in the previous 30 years. And I'm very excited how far we have come, in particular in these past 12 months.
10: One concern that has been brought up is the length of the lease between Praxis and the city. It's an initial 10-year term followed by 4 additional 10-year contracts. The fear is that Praxis could pull out after a decade. Owner Tyler Kinsley says it's only in case minor changes are needed over time. I'm Kevin Murchard.
9: The Ann Arbor Area Transportation Authority, also known as The Ride, is starting its free weekend bus fare program. Residents who have an Ann Arbor District Library or Ypsilanti District Library card can ride the bus for free on Saturdays and Sundays. Jeff Pfeiffer is the Ride's Manager of Public Affairs. He says Free Ride Weekend's goal is to bring in people unfamiliar with local public transit and reduce summer vehicle traffic. He says the program has proven successful in retaining hundreds of new riders into the fall.
27: We have seen ridership growth each and every year that the program has existed, which I think is a testament to both the success that AADL and YDL has with their summer programs and then also within our organization as well.
9: The program officially starts on Saturday and will continue until August 30th. That's WEMU News. I'm Matt Hobson, and the time now is 8:34.
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16: It's Morning Edition from NPR News. I'm Leila Fadel.
15: And I'm Steve Inskeep. On Sunday, the UFC will hold 7 fights on the White House lawn. It is billed as a celebration of America's 250th birthday. Sunday also happens to be Flag Day and President Trump's 80th birthday.
16: Trump has been preparing for the fights and other projects in a politically weak moment. The war in Iran is dragging on, though he says yet again that a peace agreement is coming soon. Inflation is over 4%, and his approval ratings are the lowest they've ever been.
15: NPR's Daniel Kurtzleben has been trying to assess what is on the president's mind based on his words. Daniel, good morning.
13: Good morning.
15: Okay, what's the president excited about?
13: Well, he's certainly excited about this fight, as well as the other events that are planned for America's 250th. There's also going to be a rally on the Mall where Trump will speak, and an IndyCar race on the streets of D.C. And then there are his building projects, which he's certainly excited about. He's torn down the East Wing to build a ballroom and military complex. He wants to build a massive arch near Arlington National Cemetery and a pedestrian bridge next to the Lincoln Memorial. And he just completed work on the Lincoln Memorial reflecting pool. And you just get the sense that all of that is what excites Trump right now at all these events, whether he's signing a bill, talking about coal power, or even at a farmer's roundtable in Wisconsin. He just can't seem to help himself. He goes on these long tangents about these projects. But also, the time he's devoting to these things is especially striking when you think about how, amid all of this, he declared the Iran negotiations boring. Or you think about the priorities that have fallen off the radar. He had vowed to end the Russian war in Ukraine. He had pushed a healthcare overhaul. Those things have pretty much gone quiet.
15: How unusual is it for a president to have so many, I guess you'd call them, side projects?
13: Taken together, very, is what a Princeton political historian, Julian Zelzer, told me. Now, the White House has said there's precedent for a lot of what he's doing, like holding public sporting events on the White House lawn, or President Theodore Roosevelt holding, and even participating in, boxing matches at the White House. However, here's what Zelzer had to say about this weekend's fights.
14: In addition to just how big it is and how much space it's literally and symbolically taking in his presidency at a moment where the nation's in the middle of a war, it also raises all these conflict of interest questions, which are also different than having a boxing match in the White House.
13: In fact, a watchdog group filed a lawsuit just last week aiming to stop this weekend's fights, noting how much UFC could profit off of it, and also pointing out that Trump owns stock in the company that owns the UFC. Now, when I asked the White House about this, spokesperson Davis Engel insisted there's no conflict of interest. And he said the president's assets are in a trust run by his children.
15: Okay, so this appears to be it's a for-profit event. With that said, wouldn't you expect the president to try to put on some kind of show for the 250th?
13: Sure, though you can see sharp contrasts when you look back to, for example, the bicentennial in 1976. Back then, President Ford did this big tour of historic sites, including this sweeping speech at Philadelphia's Independence Hall.
17: The United States today remains the most successful realization of humanity's universal hope. The world may or may not follow, but we leave because our whole history says we must.
13: It's a real contrast to a cage fight, but it also raises the question of how ultimate fighting connects to American history, whether that matters. And it's also just a pretty incredible illustration of Trump's effect on politics.
15: NPR's Daniel Kurtzleben, have a nice weekend.
13: You too.
16: For more on what President Trump is focusing his attention on, we're joined by Todd Belt. He's the director of the Political Management Program at the George Washington University, where he studies mass media, public opinion, and the presidency. Good morning and welcome to the program.
18: Great to be with you, Leila. Thanks for having me on.
16: So we just heard about how much time Trump is devoting to these building projects, how he goes on tangents talking about them at completely unrelated events. Do you see a strategy behind this?
1: Oh, absolutely. We have data and some academic scholarship that shows that when there is bad news about Donald Trump on Fox News, which is where he gets his news, mm-hmm. then we see an increase in the amount of social media posting that he does, and also a variation in the amount of topics that he is pushing out there. So the correlation shows that there's definitely something there, but of course that's not enough to prove that he

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1: And you're listening to Morning Edition right here on your community NPR station, 89.1 WEMU. A good Friday morning to you all. I'm Matt Hobson in for David Fair, and we hope you keep it tuned to Morning Edition throughout the day with all the local news and weather and traffic. And more is coming up at the start of the 9 o'clock hour regarding the conflict in Iran. President Trump has said on Thursday he was canceling military strikes against Iran and that a peace agreement was imminent.
2: Most importantly, we have a deal that Iran will never have a nuclear weapon, which was the whole purpose of what we had to go through to get this. So it was a big, very big thing.
1: NPR Steve Inskeep and Aya Batrari will talk about whether or not this time an end of the conflict really is close at hand. 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While the roadways still look pretty good, no crashes or incidents, we still see some slowdowns, probably construction related, around northbound US 23 at Pontiac Trail, right

0: the West Triple Decker. No word of any crashes or incidents there, but we'll certainly keep an eye on that for you. But if there's any other construction zones, make sure you slow down, adjust for any traffic shifts, watch out for those orange barrels, watch out for the workers. Just be careful, as we'll be seeing construction zones just about everywhere. But on the plus side, the roads will be dry for today, and we'll have nothing but sunny skies today and highs around 80. Clear skies are expected for tonight with lows around 59. Then for Saturday, expect sunny skies and a little bit warmer than today with highs around 87. Right now at the studios of WEMU, it is 65 degrees, and the time now is 8:44.
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5: Good morning, I'm Steve Inskeep. If you combined two movies, The Devil Wears Prada and Jurassic Park, you would get this item. Scientists took traces of a T-Rex and used it to create T-Rex skin, which they turned into a handbag, like an alligator bag, except it's dinosaur. They auctioned it in Paris, but it failed to sell. Apparently, scientists were so preoccupied with whether or not they could, they didn't stop to think if they should. It's Morning Edition.
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7: 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I'm Leila Faldin.
5: And I'm Steve Inskeep. A valued member of our staff is from Scotland, and he loves soccer. I'm not saying that is why we're covering this next story, but we are covering this next story. Scotland is in the World Cup for the first time in almost 30 years. Tomorrow night, they play their opening match against Haiti. A tartan army of fans, many wearing Scottish plaid, will be in the stands. NPR's Lauren Freya reports from Glasgow.
8: When you think of the giants of soccer, you might think of Brazil or even England. But the way the game is played everywhere today, passing the ball frequently, actually developed in the late 19th century here. In Glasgow, says Andy Kerr, guide at the Scottish Football Museum.
9: And the style was very different. England almost played rugby with their feet, strong shoulder charges, big tackles. But the Scots players played what we call the short passing game, which has gone on to take the world by storm.
8: Scotland has the world's oldest national football trophy. It was Scottish migrants who first exported the game to powerhouses like Brazil and Argentina. Scotland gave the world Alex Ferguson, soccer's most decorated team manager. But he moved south for glory with Manchester United in the land of Scotland's arch rivals, England.
9: The English Premier League is the most famous and the most moneyed league in all of the world. So in Scotland, sometimes it does feel a bit like being a poor relation who's on the outside.
8: Scotland has never made it past the group stage of any tournament. Fans call it glorious failure. When they made it into this World Cup, their first since 1998, a billboard went up in Glasgow with two words, "We're in."
10: It's incredibly significant, not just in terms of sport, but culturally.
8: Pat Nevin played for the Scottish national team back when there used to be a stereotype of the beer-guzzling tartan army.
10: Scotland fans, some decades ago, were seen as dangerous and maybe with a hint of violence behind them and not well-behaved and mostly drunk.
8: But in the 1970s and 80s, as violent fan hooliganism took hold in England, Nevin says Scotland fans differentiated themselves. And even if we don't win, we will win, we will win. By admitting, even singing, that they probably won't win, so why not just party with everyone? No Scotland, no party. No Scotland, no party is their fan anthem.
11: No Scotland, no party.
8: And one of those who'll be singing it in the stands at Scotland's opener near Boston this weekend is Moira Brown, who will be 94 this year.
11: My first home international was 1946.
8: Since then, she's traveled the world, from Japan to Peru to Morocco, following Scotland's national team. World Cup tickets are the one thing she spends money on. And this is her fourth in person. She's hoping it lives up to the best one she ever saw more than a half century ago.
11: The best real-life final I have ever seen live. 74, Germany and Holland.
8: West Germany won that one. Brown says it's her dream to see Scotland win this one.
11: I go always in hope, but often not expectation. Strange things can happen.
8: No matter what, there's always the next World Cup when she'll be 97. Lauren Freyer, NPR News, Glasgow.
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0: And I'm Matt Hobson in for David Fair right here on your community NPR station, 89.1 WEMU. Well, thanks to everybody who's tuned in as I've been filling in for David Fair this past week, but it won't be long before I get to set aside the microphone and hand it over to the music portion of our day, which starts at 10 o'clock, all beginning with 89.1 Jazz with Michael Jewett. Of course, Michael is on his farewell tour, and at the same time, he is celebrating Black Music Month, when he's going to, and he has another block party planned. You'll be listening to some Louis Armstrong, Sidney Bechet, Edmund Hall, Jelly Roll Morton, and plus he'll give you a preview of the local scene that's been heating up with a lot of great shows. So Michael will be on between the hours of 10 and 12 and 2 and 4, and it is Friday, so that means 12 to 2 is the break, in this case, the Roots Break, hosted as always by Jeremy Baldwin. He has a lot planned for today and for the next two Fridays as well. He's going to start a three-week series for African American Music Appreciation Month that will feature tracks from three landmark compilations, and the compilations are From Where I Stand from 1998, Birthright, released in 2022, and Jesus Rocked, which was released in 2017. Jeremy's going to play tracks from all three of these compilations for today and the next two Fridays in celebration of Black Music Month. So be sure to tune in to 89.1 Jazz and The Roots Break starting at 10 here on 89.1 WEMU. You will certainly enjoy it as we celebrate Black Music Month. And one thing we can certainly celebrate is the traffic front, which is still pretty quiet. We still see some maybe construction-related slowdowns along northbound US 23 just past westbound M14, but no word of any crashes, incidents there or anywhere else, and certainly nothing in the neighboring communities around Washtenaw County. But we'll certainly keep an eye on the traffic map as the day goes on. And one thing is definitely good for that's a good for your traffic front. Sunny skies. We'll have a lot of sunny skies today with highs around 80. For tonight, expect clear skies with lows around 59. Then sunny skies again for Saturday and a bit warmer with highs around 87. Right now at the studios of WEMU, it is 65 degrees. And the time now is 8:51.
7: 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I'm Leila Faldin.
12: I'm Michelle Martin.
5: And I'm Steve Inskeep. The Minnesota man charged with killing a state lawmaker and her husband in attacks targeting Democrats has admitted to the crimes. He is expected to face life in prison without the possibility of release. Here's Matt Sepik of Minnesota Public Radio.
13: Even in an era of extreme political violence, Minnesota U.S. Attorney Dan Rosen said Vance Belter's attacks on lawmakers a year ago Sunday are hard to fathom.
14: With regard to what it is that controls the criminal mind and what drives a criminal to want to commit this sort of brutal murder and to do it as coldly as it was done, I wonder if any of us who live law-abiding lives will ever really be able to understand that sort of motivation.
13: In response to questions from his attorney in court on Thursday, the 58-year-old Belter admitted that he planned the rampage for months and drew up a handwritten hit list. He disguised himself as a police officer, put flashing lights on his SUV, and donned a silicone mask before pounding on the door of Democratic State Senator John Hoffman. When Hoffman answered, Belter opened fire on the lawmaker and his wife Yvette. Both survived multiple gunshot wounds. Their daughter Hope was there but was not hit. Belter then stopped near the homes of two other Democratic lawmakers but didn't encounter them. 90 minutes after shooting the Hoffmans, Belter went to the home of Representative Melissa Hortman. He shot Hortman's husband, Mark, in the doorway, rushed inside, and shot the former House Speaker at point-blank range just as real police officers arrived. Belter ran out the back and evaded law enforcement for 43 hours before he was captured near his home outside Minneapolis. A grand jury indicted Belter for stalking, murder, and gun crimes, and gave federal prosecutors the go-ahead to determine if the death penalty would be appropriate. U.S. Attorney Rosen says the Justice Department took it off the table in exchange for Belter's guilty plea.
14: The direction that we had was that we will not seek the death penalty provided Mr. Belter enters into the plea agreement that you all saw him enter into today.
13: In a statement, the Hoffman family says there can't be true justice unless Americans treat people with respect, stop dehumanizing each other, and, quote, stop dividing our country with hate and rhetoric. For NPR News, I'm Matt Sepik in Minneapolis.
12: Carmelo Anthony and Austin Metcalf were both 17, both track athletes, both strong students, when they had a confrontation at a track meet. At some point, Metcalf pushed Anthony, and Anthony stabbed Metcalf, killing him. After deliberating for just a few hours, a jury convicted Anthony of murder, and this week the judge sentenced him to 35 years in prison. To the prosecution, this was a straightforward case of unjustified violence, but many in the Frisco community do not see it that way. It has convulsed this rapidly growing and diverse suburb of Dallas, Texas, and become a national story. To ask why, we've called the Reverend Billy Eccles Richter, who is involved in an interfaith alliance there. He leads services at Grace Avenue United Methodist Church in Frisco. Reverend Billy, thanks so much for joining us.
15: Thank you for having me.
12: Well, first stating the obvious, Anthony, the accused, is black, and Metcalf, who was killed, is white. But how quickly did that fact become the dominant issue?
15: I don't really think it became the fact until after the tragedy occurred. This was not a white student seeking out a black student to attack them. This was not a black student seeking out a white student to retaliate or to push back. This was a track meet. These were two students from rival schools. Each school sets up their tent and says, this is our territory for our school. And apparently Carmelo Anthony came into the other school's tent, and that's when the dispute occurred.
12: Very soon after the killing, these right-wing provocateurs, led by a January 6th insurrectionist who was pardoned by the president, started leading these racist protests. He called for Carmelo Anthony to be lynched. How much has that contributed to the atmosphere there, or was that already there?
15: I think when somebody like that comes in, what they are able to do is to reach down to a small minority of people who have been sort of lurking in the shadows, waiting for someone to come along and to promote something that is bigoted. And one of the things that was very clear after this happened, the father of Austin Metcalf, when Jake Lang showed up here, said very clearly, we don't want you here, and you are not helping the situation by what you are espousing.
12: Hmm. It's my understanding that Carmelo Anthony acknowledges that he had a knife. He acknowledges that he stabbed Austin Metcalf. His argument was that it was self-defense. It's my understanding that the reason some in the community are decrying this prosecution is racist, they say that a white student who felt similarly threatened by black students would have been treated more sympathetically by the authorities. Is that the basis of it?
15: I don't believe that to be the case. Some of the students that they presented as witnesses were African American, who testified to the fact that Carmelo Anthony chose to reach into his backpack and pull out the knife. I want to just say too, I think one of the things here is to talk about the difference between responsibility and blame. We want to assign blame. What I've discovered in my life is that when we do that, it takes any responsibility away from us. I think in this case, we have to all claim responsibility.
12: And why do you say that?
15: I say that because of the way we've taught children in our community that you should have a certain pride in your school. And I'm not saying that's necessarily a bad thing, but when that turns into this is our territory, we're going to defend our ground, that becomes problematic, and we have to all look at ourselves and say, how do we all accept some responsibility, as opposed to immediately jumping in and saying, oh, well, I know who's to blame.
12: How do you think people go forward from here?
15: Well, I think we've got to get back to a concept of neighborliness. And part of what that means is being able to learn from one another, to sit down together, to break bread together, to be hospitable with one another. We're all here and have been given the opportunity to share in something very, very special. Why are we trying to destroy that? And I think, again, part of it just simply is there are people that are afraid that they are losing their sense of their own territory.
12: That's Billy Eccles-Richter. He's lead pastor at Grace Avenue United Methodist Church in Frisco, Texas. Pastor Eccles-Richter, thanks so much for talking to me.
15: Thanks, Michelle. It's been a pleasure.

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1: And you're listening to Morning Edition right here on your community NPR station, 89.1 WEMU. Hey, good Friday morning to you. I'm Matt Hobson in for David Fair. And yes, if you looked at the calendar, this is the second Friday of the month, which means later this hour, we're going to bring you this month's edition of Business Lounge. Washtenaw's Business Lens, actually. Every month, we partner with the Ann Arbor-Ypsilanti Regional Chamber to look at how the news of the day impacts the local business community. So for this month, our own Caroline McGregor will be joined by Andy LaBarre, who's the Executive Vice President and Director of Government Relations at the A2Y Chamber. And their guest this month is Trish Cortez. She's the Executive Director of Washtenaw County Community Mental Health. And they're going to discuss the impacts of homelessness and mental health challenges on local businesses. So that's this month's edition of Washtenaw Business Lens on the way at 9:49 this morning here on 89.1 WEMU. Well, the Washtenaw County traffic front is looking good. Still no crashes or slowdowns to pass along to at this time, although we may see some construction-related slowdowns still along northbound US 23 just past westbound M14. And some good news on the Wayne County traffic front. The crash at westbound I-94 at Merriman Road, where the right shoulder is blocked, is now in the clearing stages. That should be clearing up very shortly. And your weather forecast today, nothing but sunny skies all around with highs around 80. Clear skies are expected for tonight's forecast with lows around 59. Saturday, sunny skies, highs around 87. And Sunday, well, some showers expected, otherwise partly sunny with highs around 75. Right now, WEMU, it is 66 degrees, and the time now is 9:20.
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8: 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They were one of the breakthrough bands of 1996 and also one of that year's great tragedies. Sublime scored three huge hits with their major label debut.

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1: Robert Coles was a child psychiatrist who worked with black school children desegregating the South. 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
3: 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Well, the roadways are starting to clear up on traffic volumes, and crashes or incidents are now down to zero in Washtenaw County and our surrounding communities. But we'll certainly keep an eye on the traffic maps as the day goes on. And it's going to be a very nice dry day for today. We'll have sunny skies all around with highs around 80. Clear skies expected tonight with lows around 59. And then sunny skies again Saturday and a bit warmer with highs around 87. Right now at the studios of WEMU, it is 66 degrees, and the time now is 9:30.
4: Live from NPR News in Washington, I'm Dave Mattingly. President Trump says he expects the U.S. and Iran to sign an agreement within days to end the war. The president called off additional airstrikes against Iran yesterday after saying the two countries had reached a deal. However, Iran's foreign ministry says no agreement's been finalized. Aaron David Miller served as a negotiator and advisor in the Middle East for the State Department under Democratic and Republican presidents. He says Iran will want to send a message in any agreement with the U.S.
5: I suspect that they'll want to put some distance between the recent military action that the U.S. undertook to suggest that they're not coming to the table to sign any sort of agreement under pressure.
4: He was speaking to NPR's Morning Edition. President Trump says the U.S. naval blockade of Iranian ports will remain in place until an agreement is signed. The Trump administration says it's suspending federal funding meant to curb homelessness in Los Angeles, citing financial mismanagement. More than 400,000 homes and businesses in the Midwest are still without power this morning as a result of strong storms. They included tornadoes. The vast majority of outages are in two states, Illinois and Indiana. Thousands of outages are also reported in Michigan and Wisconsin. One storm death is in Iowa. This is NPR News.
3: And this is 89.1 WEMU News. Good morning. I'm Matt Hobson. Infrastructure changes are being planned for the Pontiac Trail-Duvarne intersection outside downtown Ann Arbor. Robert Keller is communications specialist for the City of Ann Arbor's Public Services. He says the area will be reconfigured to include a roundabout, water main upgrades, and also accessibility improvements. He said the city is currently trying to find a way to also do the same reconfiguration farther south near Plymouth Road.
6: There's another location at Moore Street and Longshore Drive where we would like to build another one. However, we have not identified or been able to secure the federal funding for that location yet. We are going to continue to work on that.
3: Keller says the project is in its early stages and that a public engagement period will be scheduled later this summer. Plans for a public downtown square in Saline are moving along. Saline City Manager Dan Swallow recently presented updates to City Council and the Planning Commission. The public-private partnership with Praxis Properties would create the space near Murphy's Crossing, and the deal includes a lease agreement for the portion of the parcel owned by Praxis. It's a sequence of 5 10-year contracts, which raises concerns that the company could move to end the agreement in the future. Owner Tyler Kinsley says it's only because a lot can change in a decade.
7: We wanted to reflect that with regard to either side deciding that it could be better handled a different way or renegotiated.
3: A final development agreement is expected to be approved by City Council in July. If all goes according to plan, construction should begin this fall and be completed by August of 2027. Library goers will have the chance to use their library cards to waive local bus fares during the weekend. The Ann Arbor Area Transportation Authority, also known as the RIDE, is working with the Ann Arbor District Library and Ypsilanti District Library for the free RIDE weekends program. Jeff Pfeiffer is the RIDE's manager of public affairs. He says the initiative is a way to reduce vehicle traffic around the Ann Arbor area during the summer.
8: One of the benefits that comes along with the program is giving the opportunity to folks who may not regularly use the RIDE an opportunity to try it at no cost. For a lot of folks, this is their first time using public transit, and we really want that experience to be positive.
3: Pfeiffer says last year's program had 8,000 new riders, and it's expected that this year will add 1,000 more. Free ride weekends will be running starting on Saturday and will continue until the end of August. That's WEMU News. I'm Matt Hobson, and the time now is 9:34.
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10: 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I'm Leila Faldin.
11: And I'm Steve Inskeep. Today is a deadline for the Kennedy Center to stop promoting President Trump. A judge said the Washington Arts Center must remove Trump's name from all of its branding, including the marble front of its building in Washington. They were in the middle of complying when they chose another course. NPR's Elizabeth Blair, what are they doing?
12: The Kennedy Center's Board of Trustees on Thursday decided to appeal the ruling. Just to back up a little bit, U.S. District Judge Christopher Cooper ruled on two lawsuits, one from Representative Joyce Beatty, who is an ex officio board member of the Kennedy Center, meaning she serves on the board because of her role as an elected official. Another suit was from a coalition of cultural and preservation groups. The judge ruled that it was, quote, crystal clear that the Kennedy Center was intended as a living memorial to its namesake and that only Congress could change that, so that Trump's name had to come down.
11: And initially, the Kennedy Center appointees, somewhat uncharacteristically for this administration, were complying with the court order rather than appealing it to a higher court. It seemed like that for a minute.
12: That's right. The center's general counsel sent a memo to staff telling them to start removing Trump's name from the logo, all indoor and outdoor signage, email signatures, and et cetera. And that was happening. The memo also said his name would come off the building. And people were expecting it to happen early this morning. There's a pretty active group of protesters who even set up a webcam from an apartment in the nearby Watergate to watch it happen. But his name is still there.
11: What's the case for keeping it the Trump Kennedy Center?
12: The government filed a motion for a stay, which says the Kennedy Center would be, quote, forced to squander time and money only to potentially revert back to the current name after appeal. They also say removing Trump's name will hurt the center's fundraising and will contribute to its financial decline. Now, ever since Trump took over the Kennedy Center, artists have canceled shows and ticket sales have plummeted.
11: Very interesting to say that it's squandering time and money to change the name of the Kennedy Center when the Kennedy Center board changed the name of the Kennedy Center. In any case, how have the plaintiffs responded, the people who want the name down?
12: Congresswoman Joyce Beatty is being represented by Norm Eisen of the Democracy Defenders Action and Nathaniel Zielinski of the Washington Litigation Group. In a joint statement, they write, quote, the Trump administration's 11th hour gambit after waiting nearly 2 weeks evinces desperation. That is what they should be feeling because they don't have a legal leg to stand on, end quote. They have filed an opposition to the government's motion for a stay.
11: Okay, we'll continue listening for your reporting to see what happens next. Elizabeth, thanks.
12: Thank you, Steve.
11: That's NPR's Elizabeth Blair on the Kennedy Center.
10: More big cuts to federal funding for science are coming. President Trump has already canceled or suspended about a quarter of all funding for the National Science Foundation and National Institutes of Health. His latest budget proposes eliminating all forest research at the start of the summer fire season. NPR's Kirk Sigler reports.
13: Few public universities get more federal research funding than the University of Washington. And so the atmosphere on this leafy Seattle campus is tense, even in lower profile places once considered safe from White House politics like the Forestry School. Here, U.S. Forest Service funding cuts would have immediate consequences as the West looks poised for an epic summer of fires and smoke.
14: You have time, I can show you the map, or probably you have seen the map.
13: Fire ecologist Ernesto Alvarado is looking at a giant map of the U.S. on a computer. It shows where wildfire smoke is, where it's forecast to drift, as well as the harmful particulates in it. He zooms in on a wildfire burning in New Mexico.
14: So if someone is living in Ruidoso, New Mexico, which this fire is close to Ruidoso, they can go and see where the smoke is going to.
13: Alvarado and Forest Service colleagues at the nearby Pacific Wildland Fire Sciences Lab created this map. It's updated in real time with the help of a team of grad students and IT staff here at UW.
14: We need to bring new technology fast.
13: This taxpayer-funded tech is now widely used by governments,

0: Schultz is sitting in the agency's soon-to-be former headquarters off the National Mall.
1: Research is important. Science is extremely important in this organization, and it has been.
0: But Schultz says the Forest Service has a $3 billion maintenance backlog, and closing or consolidating buildings that house some research stations will save money.
1: This administration is trying to be thoughtful as we move forward in terms of we involve the employees in so much of our discussions. We've got to get our budget under control. We knew we had a big shortfall coming in.
0: Schultz says science is still a priority, but as boss, President Trump's proposed budget for the Forest Service zeroes out all research and development funding. The chief doesn't seem to think that will actually happen.
1: It was zeroed out in the 26 budget and zeroed out in the 27 budget. Congress did something different. We built an organizational structure based on what Congress has funded us to do. If Congress were to adopt the president's budget, then we will pivot accordingly.
0: If that were to happen, the U.S. Forest Service would be a skeleton of its former self, just as climate change is accelerating the frequency and severity of wildfires in the U.S. Back in Washington State, Dave Upthegrove, the elected public lands commissioner here, is standing at a popular trailhead near the Mount Baker Snoqualmie National Forest.
2: The research that's being done at these labs in Washington State helps inform our wildfire response and contributes to improving public safety for people throughout the state of Washington, particularly in rural areas.
0: Upthegrove, a Democrat, says early on in the Forest Service reorg, his agency was briefed often and assured that critical research would not be affected.
2: But recently, the Forest Service has gone radio silent, and we've not been able to get updates on the progress, the status, and the outcome of this work. So we are nervous.
0: Nervous as these lush Pacific Northwest woods he's standing in, once thought immune from major fires, could be flammable or at least choked in smoke in a matter of weeks. Kirk Sigler, NPR News, Seattle.
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4: And you're listening to Morning Edition right here on your community NPR station, 89.1 WEMU. A good Friday morning to you. I'm Matt Hobson. I've been sitting in for David Fair this week. I've been really glad that you've been able to tune in as I've been filling in for David Fair. I really appreciate you tuning in. But David will be back behind the mic on Monday to give you all the local news, weather, and traffic to start your work week. And on top of that, we're going to bring you next week's Washtenaw United. Now, there are a good number of families in Michigan, especially here in Washtenaw County, that have children and young adults with intellectual and developmental disabilities. Many of them don't go as far in life because there aren't enough opportunities available. And Carrie Kafafian is among one of those parents, which is why, back in 2005, she began working on creating and developing a community for her son. And now, the Many Hands life-sharing community is thriving. You're going to meet Carrie at our Washtenaw United at 7:49 and 9:49 Monday morning here on 89.1 WEMU's Morning Edition, and we certainly hope that you tune in. One last look at the traffic front. Volumes are down. No crashes or incidents passed along to you at this time. Your Friday morning commute is looking really good, but still watch out for those construction zones, which are basically everywhere these days. And what's definitely be everywhere these days? Sunny skies. We'll have highs of around 80 today and nothing but sunny skies in today's forecast. Clear skies expected tonight with lows around 59. And for your weekend, sunny skies Saturday with highs around 87. And then showers may be expected on Sunday, otherwise partly sunny, with highs around 75. Right now at the studios of WEMU, it's 66 degrees. And the time now is 9:44.
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3: Good morning, I'm Layla Faldin. 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
1: This is 89.1 WEMU, and it's time for our monthly look at the business community in Washtenaw County. I'm Caroline McGregor, and welcome to Washtenaw Business Lens. Each month, we partner with the Ann Arbor-Ypsilanti Regional Chamber to look at how the news of the day impacts the local business community. Andy Labar is Executive Vice President and Director of Government Relations for the Chamber, and he is a part of each month's conversation. Thank you for joining us today, Andy.
2: Caroline, thank you for having me and for facilitating this conversation.
1: Today, we are going to take a look at how the city of Ann Arbor is facing rising homelessness and some mental health issues that are affecting downtown businesses. And some of these businesses say they are losing their vibrant State Street district rather rapidly, to quote one business owner. With us today to discuss this is Trish Cortez. She is the executive director at Washtenaw County Community Mental Health. Trish, thank you for your time today.
3: Oh, good morning, Caroline, and thank you for having me.
1: Trish, a meeting was held recently, Tuesday, June 2nd, to be specific, with representatives from the Downtown Development Authority, the Ann Arbor Police Department, and, of course, the Ann Arbor-Ypsilanti Regional Chamber, and yourselves, Washtenaw County Community Mental Health. A lot of business owners were there talking about what they are perceiving as a real impact to their business due to people exhibiting mental health issues, homeless people on the streets who are deterring customers from coming into their businesses. Can you tell us, first of all, Trish, a little bit about this workshop?
3: So the intent of the workshop was at Community Mental Health, we are trying to do a more aggressive campaign around crisis response for mental health needs in general in the community. We have done some town hall meetings. I spoke with Andy Labar about, you know, an opportunity to talk with some of the DDA and some of the merchants, as well as in schools. So, you know, the audience at this particular venue was the DDA and the merchants, to just like, you know, what to expect if you call our crisis line, what you shouldn't expect when you call the crisis line, you know, to educate folks on, you know, what we do, how we do it, and what the expectation should be.
1: What were some of the concerns that you were hearing from local businesses?
3: To be honest with you, the concerns that we hear is really business owners that are concerned. You know, I really need to say that my staff and I were extremely struck by how compassionate these business owners were about what they were seeing. It was nothing but how do we help address the issues that these individuals are facing. I can tell you from the community mental health lens, the calls that we're receiving was, there's someone here who needs help. What do I do? And that is really kind of the place where all the phone calls to us come from. But what we heard in the meeting was, you know, that there's individuals are just loitering in front of their businesses, not picking up after themselves, et cetera. But really, when we get phone calls, it's really out of concern for the individual.
1: Are the amounts of calls, though, that you are receiving higher, for example, versus last year?
3: You know, I really can't say that whether the calls have been more. What I can say is that there is an increase in unhoused individuals across all of Washtenaw County and the state and the country. That is definitely a local, state, and national trend.
1: When your staff are interacting with people in a mental health crisis, I know you obviously can work with the sheriff's department and police, but what is the balance between listening and engaging people, you know, when trying to meet their needs while maintaining overall safety and behavioral boundaries?
3: Well, for my staff, for individuals who are experiencing a mental health crisis. In our world, we talk about, you know, whether an individual has insight into their own mental illness. You know, untreated mental illness is many times individuals just do not have that insight. So we really talk about engaging individuals and trying to meet their basic needs to then gain trust, have them, you know, want to participate and get them into treatment. Now, when an individual is starting to exhibit aggressive or disruptive behavior that, you know, they're either putting others or themselves in harm, we, number one, first try to de-escalate compassionately, or sometimes it does, you know, involve law enforcement. And that's where well-trained law enforcement can do an excellent job of de-escalating situations and keeping that individual and others safe.
1: I wanted to turn to Andy. Andy, as Executive Vice President and Director of Government Relations for the Chamber, you're obviously in close touch with many businesses in the downtown area. What are you hearing?
2: Sure. Generally, Caroline, there's a balance that folks are trying to strike where they are, as Tris said, trying to respond to the human needs of the individuals who are in either mental health distress or perhaps experiencing homelessness, trying, you know, not to be punitive in their response to those individuals, trying to get them the resources they need while also maintaining sort of the overall order structure so that they can operate those businesses successfully. I think the biggest takeaway is part of what makes Washtenaw County's communities vibrant is the influx of human beings. It's managing those relationships in a way that meets the safety needs and the social needs that takes work. And so we were really excited to partner with CMH and the DDA to connect our business owners and operators to the resources that do exist in this community and to the expertise that CMH brings to this equation, meeting mental health needs out in the community.
1: We've heard reports that these businesses feel, you know, I've heard words like besieged by people with mental health issues or homeless people. I believe one restaurant is considering leaving, Real Seafood Company. Is that true?
2: Caroline, I haven't seen anything on that, so I can't speak to it. But I think generally for operating a business is an intensive process. Right off the bat, there's a lot of effort that goes into that equation. I think any additional burden on that or additional layer of responsibility can make it harder.
1: Trish, what is the relationship between your staff and unhoused persons who are long-term members of the community? And how does this impact service options?
3: Well, we actually have a team that is dedicated to doing outreach to individuals who are unhoused. The name of the team is the PATH team. That is actually, you know, their whole focus. I will say that because of the growing number of need across all of Washtenaw County, we've had to increase the number of individuals on it. You know, there are master's level social workers, bachelor's level social workers, as well as peer support specialists who are individuals who have lived experience in homelessness and in mental illness. Those teams actually spend their time doing outreach. Now, our workshop was about crisis response, so obviously the crisis team and the PATH team work closely together. But yes, we have a team that this is what they do.
1: With regards to people who are interfering with businesses due to mental health concerns, how is your organization engaging with these specific people now to remove this concern for business owners?
3: Well, what the PATH team does is, you know, it's actually quite fascinating. You know, every once in a while, I'll take some elected officials out to go with the PATH team to actually see what the work looks like, boots on the ground. Our board members actually do that. I think, Andy LaBar, you may have gone on that tour, if I'm remembering correctly. But
2: It's impactful.
3: Yes, yes. But really, you know, the PATH team starts early when individuals who are especially like camping are waking up and making their way to many times just to a free breakfast where, you know, here in Ann Arbor, that is St. Andrews is a popular place to receive a free breakfast. And they use that opportunity to try to, you know, engage with individuals. And again, lots of these individuals are either distrustful of systems or they have no insight into their mental illness and conditions. And so it's really about getting to know them. And they really just try to find these individuals. And we use the term meet them where they're at, literally and figuratively. So what is it that their needs are that day and where can you find them? And so really that is where the process is, that wherever it is, they are trying to engage those individuals, see how they can help them. What do you need today? And really build that relationship and that rapport to then have that individual be willing to come in and perhaps see a psychiatrist, see one of our social workers, see a therapist, you know, et cetera. So, I mean, I think the takeaway is, you know, the approach is meet people where they're at, figuratively and literally.
1: So keep the humanity element intact. In closing, Andy, do you have any general advice for businesses as we head into a busy and probably very hot summer?
2: I think the first and best advice is to contact CMH now before there are issues. Develop a relationship and understand the resources that are on hand through Washtenaw Community Mental Health. It really is a pretty massive resource available to our community. But the more you know ahead of time, the better able you will be to navigate those situations. I also think that generally businesses should understand, and all of us should, you know, as temperatures increase, people get a little bit more on edge generally. And that is a human reality. But that's all the more reason to understand the resources that exist in this community and to have a proactive plan to respond.
1: Trish, anything you'd like to add to that?
3: No, I think that is very well said.
1: I've been speaking with Trish Cortez. She serves as the Executive Director of Washtenaw County Community Mental Health, and she has been our guest on Washtenaw Business Lens. This regular conversation series is brought to you in partnership with the Ann Arbor Ypsilanti Regional Chamber, and each month we also hear from the Chamber's Executive Vice President and Director of Government Relations. That's Andy LaBarre. Andy, look forward to seeing you in July.
2: Caroline, thanks so much, and looking forward to spending the summer with you.
1: I'm Caroline McGregor, and for more information on Washtenaw Business Lens and today's topic, stop by our website at wemu.org. 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
0: Live from NPR News in Washington, I'm Korva Coleman. The stock markets opened last hour in New York. Billionaire Elon Musk's SpaceX company has now started selling shares on the Nasdaq stock exchange. Heard here. Stocks opened mixed this morning as SpaceX lifts off as a public company. NPR's Scott Horsley reports the Dow Jones Industrial Average climbed about 130 points in early trading.
4: SpaceX is looking to raise $75 billion by selling a small stake in the company to public investors. The funds would help to bankroll the company's space travel and artificial intelligence goals. Elon Musk will continue to control the vast majority of the company's shares, and the public offering will boost his already substantial fortune. Mortgage rates are inching higher. Freddie Mac says the average rate on a 30-year home loan is now just over 6.5%. Rates briefly dipped below 6% earlier this year, but bounced higher after the U.S. launched its war with Iran. Asian stocks rose sharply overnight. Scott Horsley, NPR News, Washington.
0: President Trump is floating a meeting with some top AI executives in coming days. NPR's Windsor Johnston says the president is expected to focus on ways the public can share in the wealth created by the tech industry.
5: As policyholders debate who should benefit from artificial intelligence, Cornell Tech professor Helen Nissenbaum says it's important to remember what AI is built on.
6: We get sucked into the idea that the machines are creating, rather than understanding that the machines are creating from what humans have created.
5: Nissenbaum argues that everyday Americans don't get compensated for AI using what it gleans from them. OpenAI has suggested a public wealth fund that could give all people a share of AI profits, while Anthropic has called for policies to help workers benefit if the technology displaces jobs on a large scale. Windsor Johnston, NPR News, Washington.
0: The U.S. men's national soccer team plays its first game of the FIFA World Cup tonight in Los Angeles. NPR's Becky Sullivan reports.
7: U.S. soccer has been planning for this World Cup for a long, long time. After the Americans failed to qualify for the World Cup back in 2018, they cleaned house and a new staff brought in a whole new generation of young players to develop. The 2022 tournament was a first test for the young squad. They reached the round of 16. Now they're older. The core is in their prime and they're playing here at home. Here's midfielder Tyler Adams.
8: This is like, for me, the biggest opportunity to just really grow the game, like to inspire people, to show that American players are at the level of the rest of the world.
7: Paraguay is the first of the team's three group stage matches. Next up will be Australia, then Turkey, then, the team hopes, a run in the knockout round. Becky Sullivan, NPR News, Los Angeles.
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13: Good morning and happy Friday. 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A sunny, pleasant high of 79 today, 58 in clear skies overnight tonight. We should warm up to around 86 tomorrow. Mid-70s for a high on Sunday with some rain likely. Be aware of that. Plan ahead. 69 right now, 89.1 WEMU. We're back at the Chicken Shack. Jimmy Smith.

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89.1 Jazz, classics from Herbie Hancock and Jimmy Smith to open up 89.1 Jazz for this Friday morning, June 12th. Driftin' from Herbie Hancock's classic debut set, Taken Off, and the hit for Jimmy Smith, Back at the Chicken Shack. Michael Jewett here, 89.1 Jazz, day number 11, for those of us keeping track of my farewell tour, as I'm stepping away from daily hosting duties here at WMU, retiring at the end of the month. Just a couple of short weeks, basically, left. Time flies. Time is flying. And we'll continue to celebrate with all sorts of great WEMU favorites, a personal pick or two, and also our ongoing celebration of African American Music Appreciation Month, or as it was originally known as Black Music Month, our Black Music Month block party artists for today. Some great Crescent City, New Orleans jazz greats, Louis Armstrong, Jelly Roll Morton, Sidney Bechet, and Edmund Hall. A real personal favorite, a great clarinetist. Both Edmund Hall and Sidney Bechet, original first decade artists on Blue Note, laying the foundation for the Blue Note sound that would, you know, continue through the 50s, 60s, 70s, and beyond. We're going to hear the original hit for Blue Note Records, Sidney Bechet and his quartet. I don't know if it's called it, I have to double check if they called it his Blue Note Jazz Men. Sidney Bechet and Summertime, 89.1 Jazz.

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The band hit its peak in the early 1940s, and on Sunday, we'll steep ourselves in the riches of recordings of 1942. With a little help from Duke Ellington, June is busting out Sunday morning, 10 a.m. only, on 89.1 WEM.

89.1 Jazz, classic Crescent City Jazz, New Orleans music for you today, 89.1 WEMU. Louis Armstrong, Jelly Roll Morton, Edmund Hall, and Sidney Bechet all for you for our Black Music Month block party artist for today. The one not well known or not widely known in jazz circles artist, Edmund Hall, but always a personal favorite of mine. Basically, since I, started working at WEMU, all those many years ago, Summertime to begin, one of the classic definitive versions of one of the most often played standards from the Great American Songbook, Sidney Bechet for Blue Note Records, scoring Blue Note Records' first, I would say, like, big hit. They had some popularity, and hardcore jazz fans were listening to the blues and boogie and everything that they were laying down on the label. But Shea on that soprano saxophone and that version of a well-known tune, a tune that was becoming more widely known, really scored a hit for Blue Note, laying the foundation for the label. Also a Blue Note recording artist in this era, Edmund Hall, Edmund P. Hall. Edmund Hall, or Ed Hall, might be best known, actually, for being a member of Louis Armstrong's All-Stars in the 50s, and I think maybe into the early 60s. But Edmund Hall recorded a handful of different sessions for Blue Note, all in different settings. That is the Edmund Hall Celeste Quartet, the Celeste being the keyboard played by Mead Lux Lewis, who was, recorded widely by, actually, Mead Lux Lewis and Albert Ammons, the first artist to record on Blue Note Records. This is Mead Lux Lewis on the Celeste, kind of like a chamber jazz type of sound. And in his only full session playing the acoustic guitar, that is Charlie Christian. That record's probably more widely known for being, for Charlie Christian fans, they discover that record. Wow, that's Charlie Christian on acoustic guitar. Blue Note Records, 1941. And the signature Edmund Hall piece, Profoundly Blue, Profoundly Blue. Jelly Roll Morton in 1939, right around the time he's also recording for the Library of Congress by Alan Lomax, recorded commercially for a short-lived label called General. And then those records are reissued by Commodore Records. That's how they're known. Commodore Sessions, maybe. Jelly Roll Morton's great piece, Michigan Water Blues. Piano and vocals from composer-pianist Jelly Roll Morton. And then the real classic from Louis Armstrong and his Hot Five, Earl Hines at the piano, West End Blues, a Louis Armstrong piece out of the King Oliver repertoire. More on that in just a moment. Creeping up on 1040, 70 degrees right now, on our way toward a high around 79 today, 58 for an overnight low. We should warm back up to around 86 tomorrow, mid-70s for a high on Sunday, but some showers likely in the forecast. We'll see how that forecast holds up. 70 right now, 89.1 WEMU. 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Their remodeled dining room is open for breakfast and lunch 7 days a week, featuring the WEMU Bourbon Street Scramble. 995-0965 or northsidegrill.com. Went to

director of jazz at Lincoln Center. The last time he will appear in that role, along with the band, coming up next year on the calendar for the University Musical Society. For complete information about Wynton Marsalis and the Jazz at Lincoln Center's return, everything else on the calendar for the UMS, check their website, ums.org. Wynton Marsalis and the Septet live at the Village Vanguard, and a piece for the New Orleans trumpet tradition. This is called In the Court of King Oliver, 89.1 Jazz.

89.1 Jazz Brass, the new recording from vocalist and trumpeter Bria Skonberg. She wanted to showcase her trumpet work, so hence the title of the record, Brass. There is only one vocal on the project. Juno Award winner, vocalist and trumpeter, or trumpeter and vocalist, I guess, in this instance, Bria Skonberg. She has a great feel for classic jazz repertoire, swing, hot jazz, and the like. That's a Jelly Roll Morton thing, New Orleans bump. Bria Skonberg, her latest, Brass. Wynton Marsalis and the Septet from the great Live at the Village Vanguard set. Performances from the mid and late 1990s. That's Marsalis' celebration of the New Orleans trumpet tradition in the court of King Oliver. What a great title. Wynton Marsalis on the calendar for the upcoming University Musical Society concert season, the final time he will be appearing as the artistic director with the Jazz and Lincoln Center Orchestra. Yeah, time flies. Michael Jewett here, 89.1 Jazz. More classic Blue Note music. Here's Art Blakey and Company, Blues March.

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1: Live from NPR News in Washington, I'm Corva Coleman. The Kennedy Center in Washington, D.C. has appealed a judge's ruling that President Trump's name be removed from the building and all of the center's branding materials. NPR's Elizabeth Blair reports the judge set today as the deadline.
2: U.S. District Judge Christopher Cooper wrote that only Congress could authorize adding Trump's name to the Kennedy Center. He was ruling on a lawsuit filed by Congresswoman Joyce Beatty, one of the center's ex officio board members. The Kennedy Center appeared to be complying. Its general counsel sent a memo to staff instructing them to remove Trump's name from the logo, promotional materials, and all indoor and outdoor signage. But last night, the Kennedy Center filed a notice to appeal the judge's ruling. Beatty's lawyers filed an opposition to the appeal that says the center had ample time to appeal the judge's ruling and that, quote, this latest gambit is frivolous. Elizabeth Blair, NPR News, Washington.
1: The Indian Foreign Ministry says it has summoned the American Charge d'Affaires for the second time this week. That's after U.S. naval forces fired on an Indian vessel in the Gulf of Oman. Three Indian sailors were killed. As reporter Shweta Desai tells us, this is a rare public breach between India and the U.S.
3: Tensions began after U.S. forces disabled three ships manned by Indian sailors in as many days. That included a ship that American forces targeted on Wednesday, killing three Indian sailors. In a press statement, the Foreign Ministry said it lodged a, quote, strong protest with U.S. diplomat Jason Meeks over the downing of the vessels. It said that Meeks was, quote, requested to convey India's strong concerns to his authorities. U.S. Central Command, or CENTCOM, says all three vessels were attempting to transport Iranian oil in violation of an American blockade. More than 320,000 Indians work as merchant sailors, making them quite vulnerable to these attacks. For NPR News, I'm Shweta Desai.
1: The U.S. Forest Service has now exceeded its hiring targets for wildland firefighters. They'll be deployed for the summer fire season. NPR's Kirk Siegler reports the West is on edge after a warm, dry winter.
4: New numbers provided to NPR by the U.S. Forest Service show the agency has now hired more than 11,500 seasonal firefighters, which is ahead of where Chief Tom Schultz says they need to be. Schultz is warning of a potentially long and smoky summer in the West.
5: So we do have conditions that are alarming, but we are prepared for that.
4: Schultz credits the solid hiring numbers to recent pay raises approved for federal wildland firefighters, but he acknowledges morale is still a big issue after President Trump cut thousands of permanent staff in the last year. Those included experienced veterans who were part of elite incident command teams and so-called red card holders who were trained to deploy to major fires. Kirk Siegler, NPR News, Boise.
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10: Good morning again and happy Friday. I'm Michael Jewett. It's 89.1 JS, 72 right now. Lovely weather. A sunny high of 79 today. 58 for an overnight low. We should warm up to around 86 tomorrow. Sunday has rain in the forecast. We'll see how that transpires, and a high in the mid-70s on Sunday. 72 right now, 89.1 WEMU. More music from our quartet of Crescent City greats. Jelly Roll Morton, Louis Armstrong, Sidney Bechet, and my man Ed Hall. Hang on for that. First, though, today is a piano jazz holiday. There are a number of days with shared birthdays. Today, is the birthday anniversary of both Chick Corea and Detroit great Jerry Allen. Jerry Allen born in 1957, Chick Corea in 1941, if memory serves. The Chick Corea new trio, Fingerprints, 89.1 Jazz.

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89.1 Jazz, the piano artistry of Jerry Allen and Chick Corea, both born on this date. Jerry Allen, Detroiter, back in 1957, and Chick Corea in 1941. In Appreciation, a celebration song, Jerry Allen, a piano power trio. That's Jack DeJohnette on drums and Dave Holland on bass. They only did this one recording. Brilliant project, too. The Life of a Song. In Appreciation, a celebration song. Chick Corea's piece takes elements of Wayne Shorter's Footprints and transforms into the piece we hear called Fingerprints, the Chick Corea new trio featuring Avishai Cohen, the bassist, and Jeff Ballard on drums. A great project going back to 2001, Past, Present, and Futures. Chick Corea and Jerry Allen share a birthday. One of the many occasions in music where there's shared, you know, birthday anniversaries. Both Johnny Griffin and Joe Henderson share a birthday. So do Stan Getz and Sonny Stitt. I think both days should be National Saxophone Appreciation Days. This could be a Piano Appreciation Day as far as I'm concerned. And then there's the legendary shared birthday of both John Coltrane and Ray Charles, along with a number of other musical notables, including Bruce Springsteen, all born on the same day. One of those weird, just, you know, kind of like weird common, you know, occurrences. Famous artists born on the same day. Michael Jewett here, 89.1 Jazz, for your Friday morning. Funding for WEMU programs comes from you, our listeners. It's day number 11, for those of us keeping track, of my farewell tour, my daily trips to and from WEMU and hosting music programs on those days, coming to a close in 11 short work days. Yeah, it's like 10.5 work days now for those of us keeping track. It's also African American Music Appreciation Month, and all month long, showcasing some different artists, different bodies of work, and the like. Today, some Crescent City greats, some New Orleans greats, my man Ed Hall, Sidney Bechet, Louis Armstrong, and Jelly Roll Morton. Jelly Roll Morton's classic solo piano set from the late 1930s. One of the best known pieces from these recordings, the Whinin' Boy Blues. Jelly Roll Morton, 89.1 Jazz.

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Every week, we take a deep dive into the past and present of jazz and blues, along with two big sets of roots and Americana music. That's the Friday Roots Break, every Friday from noon until 2, only here on 89.1 WEMU.

89.1 Jazz, 89.1 WEMU. I'm Michael Jewett. 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Blue Note Records, the sound of Blue Note Records in the late 1930s through 1940s, happening also at the time that both Thelonious Monk and right around this time, Bud Powell would have debuted on the label. So everything from hot jazz to swing music to bebop, all offered by Blue Note Records in that first decade of activity. You know, before we know of Blue Note Records as like Herbie Hancock and Art Blakey and Jimmy Smith, like we played earlier today, they're playing, you know, Chicago style, New Orleans style music, swing music, and more. Sidney Bechet and his Blue Note Jazzmen from 1949, right? You know, Monk had recorded a couple of sessions. They were also, you know, Sidney Bechet was still selling for on Blue Note. His great, team up with Wild Bill Davison on cornet, they just sounded great together, ferocious together. A great take on the favorite, I Found a New Baby. Sidney Bechet on that soprano saxophone. My man Ed Hall, Edmund Hall, and his all-star quintet featuring Red Norville on vibes and Teddy Wilson at the piano. We heard the thing called Rompin' in 44, so you know when they recorded that, right? Also around the same era, mid-1940s, Louis Armstrong and his orchestra in one of the great Louis Armstrong blues pieces, New Orleans blues pieces, Back of Town, Back of Town Blues, Louis Armstrong and his orchestra. Jelly Roll Morton and his great piano solo piano sessions ultimately issued on Commodore Records. That's his number, Whinin' Boy Blues. Jelly Roll Morton, Louis Armstrong, Edmund Hall, and Sidney Bechet, our quartet featured artists this morning here on 89.1 WEMU. Hope you enjoyed. 72 and sunny on our way toward a high around 79 today, 58 for an overnight low, 86 more sunshine tomorrow. Rain back in the forecast on Sunday. We'll see how this develops, transpires, tracks. But be aware that that is in the forecast for Sunday and a high around 74. 72 right now, 89.1 WEMU. We're going to keep on swinging. This is the great blow-in date from Tiny Grimes. Tiny Grimes and his sextet, Callin' the Blues. 89.1 Jazz.

89.1 Jazz, indeed. The joint is jumping. The dynamic Faye Carroll from her project, Forever Dynamic. One of my favorite releases of this year. Her great version of the Fats Waller party anthem, The Joint is Jumping. The Dirty Dozen Brass Band and Dizzy Gillespie and the Dizzy Gillespie bop thing, Ooh, Pop, But Da, from the Dirty Dozen Brass Band date, Voodoo. And the classic blowing set from Tiny Grimes, Tiny Grimes Callin' the Blues. Tiny Grimes on the guitar, Lockjaw Davis on the tenor, and J.C. Higginbottom there on the trombone. Jeremy Baldwin and the Roots Break coming up right after news from NPR. Hang on for that. Right now, more great new music for you on WEMU. Here's drummer bandleader Richard Barada's Charlie Parker tribute, Another Kind of Bird, Reimagining Charlie Parker. New takes on some classic bop vehicles. Richard Barada and Company and Charlie Parker's Moose, The Mooch, 89.1 Jazz.

Good afternoon to you and happy Friday. The time is now 12.05 p.m. and the temperature is 74 degrees with sunny skies out there. This is Jeremy Baldwin, your host for the next 2 hours of The Roots Break. We've got new and vintage jazz on the way and a couple of big sets of roots and Americana music. Got some new Roots releases this hour, and then in hour number two, we'll start a 3-week spotlight for African American Music Appreciation Month. More on that later. Lots of great music coming. Grab yourself some lunch and settle in. We're going to begin with the North Mississippi All-Stars, who are from, you guessed it, North Mississippi, and they are coming to play the Arc 1 week from yesterday, Thursday, June the 18th at the Ark in Ann Arbor, the North Mississippi All-Stars featuring the Dickinson Brothers. Here they are doing an old traditional thing you might recognize. This is called Make Me Down a Pallet on Your Floor here on The Roots Break.

I'm John Bomarito, and each Tuesday and Thursday, I invite you to join me for lunch. Joining us will be some of the greatest songs of all time from the Great American Songbook and what I'm calling the Modern Day Songbook, sung by some of the best singers from today and legends of the past. I won't be eating with you, unfortunately, but I will provide the soundtrack to get you through the early afternoon. Today, from noon to 2, take a song break with me on your community NPR station for over 60 years, 89.1 WEMU.

89.1 WEMU, the Friday Roots Break. Jeremy Baldwin here with you, and from New Orleans, Louisiana, that was the group known as Tuba Skinny, a great group of New Orleans ringers who kind of got their start busking on the street down there in the Crescent City, but now tour the world playing that music and still get back to New Orleans where they live and busk on the street once in a while as well. Tuba Skinny with a version of Blind Blake's You're Gonna Quit Me from the Tuba Skinny album called Some Kinda Shake from 2019. Before that, Rock and Roll Hall of Famer Jorma Kaukonen, founding member of Jefferson Airplane and Hot Tuna, from his solo album called River of Time from 2009. Roy Bookbinder thing called Another Man Done a Full Go Round. And we began with the North Mississippi All-Stars featuring Luther and Cody Dickinson from their Mississippi Folk Music Volume 1 album from 2007. A version of the traditional thing called Make Me Down a Pallet on Your Floor. And once again, the North Mississippi All-Stars coming to town. They'll be playing next Thursday, June the 18th at the Arc, a very nice, intimate space to see the North Mississippi All-Stars. Hey, you are listening to The Roots Break. I'm glad you're tuned in. Funding for WEMU programs comes from you, our listeners. 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And you can do so over at WEMU.org. Just click on that donate button. And thank you so much for your continued support. Well, I am going to be back here on the air tomorrow, as usual, for the Roots Music Project from 4 to 7 p.m. That's 3 hours of Roots and Americana music. And here on the Roots Break on a Friday, I like to give you just a small, tiny taste of the sounds you might hear on the Roots Music Project. And I'm going to do that right now with a whole set of new Roots releases, stuff that's come out. This is some really recent stuff we have for you today. We're going to start with one from the veteran Roots band out of Washington State called Marley's Ghost. They have a new country album out called Honky Tonk. And now these guys, Marley's Ghost, they cover everything, gospel, folk, bluegrass, and everything in between. And this is a pure country album called Honky Tonk, and this is a Roger Miller tune that leads off the album. It was a big hit for Ray Price in 1958, but written by Roger Miller. Here's Marley's Ghost with Invitation to the Blues on the Roots Break.

0: The world is a lot, but hearing the right song at the right time can make it all better. 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

89.1 WEMU, the Friday Roots Break, and a big set of brand new Roots and Americana releases there for you, finishing up with a little slice of New Orleans R&B, a cover of an old tune originally done by a guy named Edgar Blanchard, done here by another New Orleans band, the Des Lawn, from their new covers album called Don't Let It Die, Volume 1. Edgar Blanchard's Laudy Mama from the Des Lawn. Before that, Jim Lauderdale from his brand new one called Country Super Hits Volume 2, and an original tune, While We Learn to Break Each Other's Heart. It's kind of a misleading title. These are all original songs that have not been released before, as far as I know, ever. But you know, Jim Lauderdale is, you just gotta know, 9 times out of 10, he's putting you on. In a good way. But, Country Super Hits Volume 2 is the name of his new album. Before that, Sarah Giroux, singer-songwriter, multi-instrumentalist, doing the Guy Clark tune, She Ain't Going Nowhere. This is from the new tribute to Guy Clark's first album, which was called Old Number One. This is called Old Number One Revisited. It just is the full album done in order by different artists, including Sarah Giroux, who we heard doing She Ain't Going Nowhere. And Sarah Giroux coming to town in the fall, Sunday, October 11th. She is headlining the ARC's Fall Fundraiser. So check that out. A great headliner for that show. Sunday, October 11th, Sarah Giroux. Before that, Bill Kirchen from right here in our area, from Ann Arbor, from his brand new album just out called Cat Out of the Bag. We heard the tune One More Ride, and you might have recognized the harmony vocals in the background there of Jimmy Dale Gilmore performing with Bill Kirchen. And to start off that set, Marley's Ghost from the Pacific Northwest, their new one called Honky Tonk, which describes the album. It's all old honky tonk songs, and we heard a version of the Roger Miller, Ray Price thing, Invitation to the Blues. That's Marley's Ghost. And once again, if you dig that kind of music, make sure you are tuning in to the Roots Music Project tomorrow and every Saturday from 4 to 7 p.m. with me, your host, Jeremy Baldwin, right here on 89.1 WEMU. Boy, oh boy, people, I don't have to tell you, it's a beautiful day out there today. The forecast for the rest of the daylight hours, sunny with a high near 79. And then tonight, clear with a low around 58. Tomorrow, Saturday, sunny skies once again with a high near 86 degrees. And then Sunday, showers are likely mainly between 8 a.m. and 2 p.m., then gradually becoming sunny with a high near 74. Monday, sunny with a high near 74. Maybe a chance of showers in the forecast for Tuesday. But enjoy this weather right now while we have it. Right here at 89.1 WEMU, it is 74 degrees. Let's get back into some jazz right now. This is from the legendary guitar player Wes Montgomery from his album from 1963 called Boss Guitar, which you can find on the Riverside record label. This is one that Wes wrote called The Trick Bag, here on The Roots Break.

Yes, yes. 89.1 WEMU, the Friday Roots Break. And on the Hammond B3 organ, you just heard Johnny Hammond Smith, recorded live November 8th, 1982 at the Monterey Club in New Haven, Connecticut. The title track to this live release, Black Coffee, from Johnny Hammond Smith. Right before that, on the vibraphone leading the group, that was Johnny Lytle from his release called Got That Feeling! 1962 milestone release, and a tune about a friend of his named Big John Grady from Johnny Lytle. And before that, Wes Montgomery from Boss Guitar, 1963 Riverside release, and the tune The Trick Bag is how we got started there on that set on the Roots Break. Jeremy Baldwin here with you. We are coming up on 1 o'clock already, so if you haven't gotten yourself any lunch yet, there's still time. Grab yourself a bite and stick around. We have an NPR news update here at 1, and then I'm coming back for another full hour of the Roots Break, and we are going to be celebrating African American Music Appreciation Month with a big set of varied music coming up in hour number 2. So get ready for that. Tell your friends to tune in. And I'll take you out with one more this hour as we head towards the news. This is from keyboard player Bill Hyde, the title track to his 2022 album, Dealin' With It. Actually, Dealin' With It, W-I-D. You can find this one on the Savant record label. Once again, here's the title track. This is Bill Hyde.

Good afternoon once again, and happy Friday. The time is now 1:05 p.m., and the temperature is 76 degrees with mostly sunny skies right here at the Timko Broadcast Center at Halley Library on the campus of Eastern Michigan University at 89.1 WEMU. Jeremy Baldwin back with you, your host for the next hour or so on the Friday Roots Break. So great to be here. Got a set for African American Music Appreciation Month coming up in a few minutes. But let's begin with one here this hour from the all-star supergroup known as the Jazz Soul 7, featuring, amongst others, Phil Upchurch, Terry Lynn Carrington, Robert Hurst, and others, from their album Impressions of Curtis Mayfield from 2012. Here's the Jazz Soul 7 with It's All Right here on the Roots Break.

Yeah, 89.1 WEMU, the Friday Roots Break here in hour number two. And we just heard the tune called Jubilation from drummer Bernard Purdy. That's Bernard Pretty Purdy, nicknamed Pretty. From Soul to Jazz 2, his second volume of kind of soul jazz covers from 1997. And yesterday was the 87th birthday of Bernard Purdy, born June 11th, 1939 in Elkton, Maryland. One of the most recorded drummers of all time, has played with just about everybody that you can think of over the years. Big time session player, was also recording and touring as the music director with Aretha Franklin for some years, but I mean, he's played with everybody. And that was Jubilation, and that featured Vincent Herring on there, Cornell Dupree, and on the piano, that was Junior Mance, who also happened to have written that tune, Jubilation. Bernard Purdy got the author to sit in with him on that track. Before that, starting off the hour, that was the Jazz Soul 7 from their tribute to Curtis Mayfield called Impressions of Curtis Mayfield from 2012. And a version of Curtis's It's All Right, the Jazz Soul 7. You heard it here on the Friday Roots Break. Jeremy Baldwin here with you. Funding for WEMU programs comes from you, our listeners. 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And thank you very, very much. Well, if you haven't heard, June is African American Music Appreciation Month. This was originally designated by Jimmy Carter back in 1979, and we have been celebrating already all month long here on WEMU, and we will continue to do so. And today I wanted to start a three-part series here on The Roots Break, looking at three of my favorite, but three, I think, important compilations of black music. And here they are. The first one is From Where I Stand, The Black Experience in Country Music. This was a 1998 3-CD set on Warner Brothers, recently reissued with an extra CD as well, so it's up to 4 CDs now. Secondly, we're going to listen to some tracks from Jesus Rocked the Jukebox, small group black gospel from the era of 1951 to 1965. This is a double disc on Kraft Recordings. And finally, the third compilation we're going to look at is called Birthright, a Black Roots Music Compendium, a 2022 release, also on Kraft Recordings, another double disc, partly curated by Corey Harris and Dom Flemons, that third one. And that is where we will start, from that album, Birthright, a Black Roots Music Compendium. And we'll play one here, recorded in 1990 by Piedmont guitar player Etta Baker. She's from North Carolina originally, and she recorded this song originally when she was much younger in 1956. This is a remade version from 1999. It's called the One Dime Blues. Etta Baker celebrating African American Music Appreciation Month here on The Roots Break.

every day we have the blues for you on 89.1 WEMU. I'm Michael Jewett. Join me for blues time later this afternoon at 3. Swinging, soulful, laid back, jumping, down, home, uptown. That's blues time. On the way, 3 to 4 this afternoon on 89.1 WEMU.

89.1 WEMU, the Friday Roots Break, celebrating June, which is African American Music Appreciation Month, looking at three classic compilations, and we just heard from Clifton Chenier, 1955 track from him, early music from Clifton Chenier, and his big hit, ATV, or Hey Little Girl. This track comes from the compilation Birthright, a Black Roots Music Compendium. Right before Clifton Chenier, we heard Professor Longhair from 1977 featuring Clarence Gatemouth Brown on the fiddle for that version of Hank Williams' classic tune, Jambalaya on the Bayou, from Professor Longhair. I mean, come on, Professor Longhair and Clarence Gatemouth Brown doing Hank Williams. Yes, please. This is from the compilation From Where I Stand, the Black Experience in Country Music. From that same compilation from the year of 1970, we heard Otis Williams and the Midnight Cowboys taking on Tom T. Hall's That's How I Got to Memphis. Otis Williams, famous for recording kind of soul R&B music for King Records back in the day. He was in a group called The Charms, but here he is with his all-black country band, the Midnight Cowboys, doing That's How I Got to Memphis. For that, perhaps you recognize the sound of the Staple Singers recording in 1956 for VJ Records. That was Uncloudy Day, which I think we're pretty close to that outside right now. The Staple Singers featuring Mavis Staples singing on there. Mavis was about 16 or 17 years old when she sang that in 1956, believe it or not, and still going. And we began with Etta Baker, the great Piedmont blues guitar player from North Carolina, recording in 1990, doing her signature tune, the One Dime Blues. This is from that compilation, Birthright, a Black Roots Music Compendium. We will continue this series for the remaining Fridays here in June for Black Music Appreciation Month. So stay tuned for more varied music coming up every Friday for the rest of June here on The Roots Break on 89.1 WEMU. Let's check out that weather as it stands out right now. Sunny for the rest of today with a high near 79 degrees. Tonight, clear overnight with a low around 58. Tomorrow, Saturday, sunny skies with a high near 86. And then Sunday, we could get some showers, likely mainly between 8 a.m. and 2 p.m., then clearing up, becoming sunny with a high near 74 on Sunday. Monday, sunny with a high near 74 once again. Currently in Chelsea, it's 72. In Ann Arbor, it's 75. And here at the studios of 89.1 WEMU on the gorgeous campus of Eastern Michigan University, 75 degrees right now. Well, talking about African-American music appreciation, we got the sad news earlier in the week that we lost the one and only singular guitar player, James Blood Ulmer, passed away on June the 3rd. He was 86 years old, and if you've been listening all week, you've definitely heard Michael Jewett paying tribute to James Blood Ulmer, both during 89.1 Jazz and Blues Time, and I'm sure those tributes will continue for some time. I wanted to play a track from a kind of obscure album in James Blood Ulmer's catalog. For a time, he joined kind of a supergroup, an underground supergroup, maybe you'd call it, called Third Rail, and they put out a great album called South Delta Space Age in 1995. Yeah, I told you James Blood Ulmer was singular. This is a cool record. All-star band on here. You got James Blood Ulmer on the guitar, of course. Bill Laswell playing the bass. Zigaboo Modaliste from the Meters on the drums. Bernie Worrell from P-Funk on the organ. And Amina Claudine Myers playing the keyboard and other instruments. Together they are Third Rail, and we're going to hear them taking on In the Name Of, rest in peace, James Blood Ulmer.

89.1 WEMU, the Friday Roots Break, some brand new 2026 music from the trio known as Parlor Greens from their album Emeralds, just out on Coal Mine Records. We heard the tune called Mustard Sauce. This group features Tim Carman on the drums from the band GA20, Jimmy James on the guitar, formerly of the Delvon Lamar Organ Trio, and Adam Scone on the organ from the Sugar Man 3, an all-star trio, the Parlor Greens. Right before that, the all-star Boston-based collective known as Club D'Elf from their brand new one just out called Loon and Thrush, and we heard the piece there called Left Hand of Clyde. And we began with a group called The Third Rail, featuring the late James Blood Ulmer on the guitar and on some tracks on vocals as well. We heard an instrumental piece there called In the Name Of from The Third Rail from their release South Delta Space Age 1995. We got the sad news that we lost guitarist James Blood Ulmer earlier this week. June the 3rd, he died at the age of 86 years old. Rest in peace, James Blood Ulmer. Hey, I'm just about out of time for this episode of The Break. Stay tuned for an NPR News update. Then Michael Jewett back with your Friday edition of 89.1 Jazz. And at 3 o'clock, of course, your Friday episode of Blues Time. I'll take you out with one from keyboardist Robert Walter from 2008. This is called Parts and Holes on The Break.

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1: Live from NPR News in Washington, I'm Windsor Johnston. A judge has denied a request from the Kennedy Center to pause a ruling that orders President Trump's name removed from the building. The court ruled last month that the president's name was illegally added to the performing arts facility. NPR's Elizabeth Blair reports the Kennedy Center board, which is chaired by Trump, challenged the decision late yesterday.
2: The government filed a motion for a stay, which says the Kennedy Center would be, quote, forced to squander time and money only to potentially revert back to the current name after appeal. They also say removing Trump's name will hurt the center's fundraising and will contribute to its financial decline. Now, ever since Trump took over the Kennedy Center, artists have canceled shows and ticket sales have plummeted.
1: It's NPR's Elizabeth Blair reporting the administration has until just before midnight to remove Trump's name. Israeli and Palestinian civil society activists are teaming up in Paris today to push for peace through a two-state solution. NPR's Eleanor Beardsley reports they remain hopeful despite the conflict in the Middle East.
3: French Foreign Minister Jean-Noël Barrot opened the conference, which was also attended by dozens of foreign ministers. John Linden is executive director of the Alliance for Middle East Peace. He says that the more than 150 Palestinian and Israeli activists here remain determined.
4: They're clear-eyed about the challenges, the wave of dehumanization, the support for violence, this kind of tidal wave of extremism we've seen in the societies, and there's a bravery and a determination.
3: Linden says before, these peacemakers might have been afraid to gather together because of threats when they return home.
4: No one has time for that now. This is existential.
3: As one Israeli soldier turned peace activist put it, a conflict you pass on to your children is not a conflict you have won. Eleanor Beardsley, NPR News, Paris.
1: A group that organizes political activities for democratic causes in Ohio has been raided by the FBI. Joe Ingles with the Ohio Public Radio Statehouse News Bureau has more.
5: Ohio Organizing Collaborative board member Prentice Haney says FBI agents have searched premises and in some cases taken laptops and electronic devices as well as interviewed people who work with the organization.
6: There's no reason for over 100 agents to be knocking on the doors of everyday Ohioans, demanding and accusing people of voter fraud as if it was a witch hunt and scaring them with their children, following them in their cars to school and to work. I mean, this was a full-out assault. I mean, they haven't seen anything like this in Selma.
5: Haney says the people who were contacted by the FBI were told it was related to a case of voter fraud. The FBI has been contacted for comment. For NPR News, I'm Joe Ingles in Columbus, Ohio.
1: On Wall Street, the Dow was up 360 points, the Nasdaq up 62. 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
9: 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Sunshine and 77 right now on our way toward a high of 79. We're pretty much there. 58 for an overnight low. 86 and sunshine tomorrow. Warms up to the mid-80s. Mid-70s and rain in the forecast on Sunday. We'll see how that transpires, but the forecast reads showers likely to wrap up the weekend on Sunday. 77 right now, 89.1 WEMU. Good afternoon. I'm Michael Jewett. 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Stanley Turrentine in the group. This is The Hustler.

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89.1 Jazz. I'm Michael Jewett. The Mighty Burner, Charles Irlen, and his classic prestige label debut, Black Talk, from the album of the same name, the title track. Irlen, along with fellow soul jazz royalty Melvin Sparks on guitar, Houston Person on the tenor. That's Idris Muhammad on drums. Stanley Turrentine's The Hustler from the album Hustlin' on Blue Note. His partner for a while, and I believe right around the time they made the record, Shirley Scott on the organ, Detroiter Kenny Burrell in there on guitar. To open things up this Friday afternoon, 89.1 WEMU. Funding for WEMU programs comes from you, our listeners. Looking all good on area roads at last check for a Friday afternoon. Maybe, well, just want to double check. Some slow going in spots. This appears to be just lane closures, maintenance, and the like. There's no incidents to slow you down at this time. As always, take care on that commute. Some music from saxophonist Jordan Van Hemert coming up in just a few. Jordan Van Hemert will be in Ann Arbor playing tonight in Ann Arbor at the Blue Llama Jazz Club. Looking forward to that. First up, though, his album Universal Truth. This is pianist Emmett Cohen celebrating both Miles Davis and John Coltrane, the centennials of both jazz greats. Emmett Cohen featuring George Coleman on the tenor, John Coltrane's Blue Train.

Lots to see at the Michigan In-State Theaters. 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

89.1 Jazz, Survival of the Fittest. A fantastic outing from saxophonist and one-time Ann Arbor resident. He's studying music here. That is Jordan Van Hemmert and his band, Survival of the Fittest. He's got a great sextet lined up for tonight's show at the Blue Llama Jazz Club in Ann Arbor, making a very welcome return. That's Terrell Stafford on trumpet, Michael Deese trombone, Helen Sung at the piano, and the team of Rodney Whitaker bass and Lewis Nash on drums. Jordan Van Hemmert's outfit tonight includes both Rodney Whitaker and Lewis Nash, Mickey Yamanaka playing piano, Jocelyn Gould on the guitar, and that man, Terrell Stafford, on the trumpet. Some kind of band. Looking forward to that tonight in Ann Arbor. Jordan Van Hemmert's Origin label release of last year, Survival of the Fittest. The latest from drummer, bandleader, Grammy winner Ulysses Owens Jr., Around the World with You, the letter U, and a version of the Branford Marsalis, Terrence Blanchard thing, Mo Betta Blues. And celebrating the centennials of both Miles Davis and John Coltrane, the album Universal Truth from pianist Emmett Cohen. Emmett Cohen, along with the great George Coleman on saxophone for John Coltrane's Blue Train. We've warmed up to 77. That's pretty much, well, getting close to our predicted high of 79 today. 58 for an overnight low. Sunny and 86 tomorrow. A little bit of a warm up, more sunshine. Rain in the forecast on Sunday. The forecast reads showers likely. I think it's mainly they're thinking now earlier into the day or into early afternoon. We'll see how all this develops and transpires, but a high in the mid-70s again on Sunday. 79 right now, 89.1 WEMU. I'm Michael Jewett. It's 89.1 Jazz for your Friday afternoon. Dave Stryker, the guitarist, his latest album called Blue Fire.

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89.1 Jazz. New sounds from B3 Cat Chris Hazleton in rotation, the name of the date. B3 baritone and tenor and vibraphone. Yeah, nice sounding outfit. That's a version of a Lee Morgan thing, Speedball. Kind of Lee Morgan's theme song for a while. Dave Stryker's excellent set out early this year called Blue Fire. We heard the title track. Dave Stryker along with Jared Gold on the organ and McClenty Hunter on the drums. Dave Stryker's dedication to Rudy Van Gelder, Blue Fire, the Van Gelder session, the full title of the recording, made the legendary Rudy Van Gelder Studios. Traffic volume seems to be the big issue on area roads just Friday afternoon, and a lot of people out there. Lane closures and the like. I don't have any reported incidents, especially around the Ann Arbor area on stretches of 23, 94, and mostly just 23 and 94. But this seems to be just time of day, time of the week, day of the week, time of the day, and lane closures. No incidents at this time. As always, take care on that commute. The electrifying Eddie Harris for you. 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

Blues Time, 89.1 WEMU. I'm Michael Jewett. That's the late James Blood Ulmer from his project No Escape from the Blues. One of the collaborations between Ulmer and fellow cutting-edge guitar man Vernon Reed. Vernon Reed as the second guitarist and producer on all these great projects. This one's for the Hyena label, and a version of the T-Bone Walker thing, The Hustle, is on. The late James Blood Ulmer. Blood Ulmer died earlier this week. He was 86. More Time. Yes, that elusive thing. More Time. From Slideways, Little Ed and the Blues Imperials. More Time. Kenny Wayne Shepherd and Bobby Rush teamed up on the project Young Fashion Ways. Bobby Rush there with Hey Baby, What Are We Gonna Do? Copeland, Collins, and Cray. Albert Collins, Johnny Copeland, Robert Cray, their classic collaboration, Showdown, and that great version of the T-Bone Walker number. T-Bone Walker to begin and end that set, his material at least. T-Bone Shuffle to get things rolling today on Blues Time. It's Friday afternoon, and the commute, well, kind of looks like Friday afternoon with some more people on the road. And some slow going in spots around our area. It's traffic volume, lane closures, and the like. There's no incidents at this time, as always. You know, take care on that commute. Well, regardless of the season, the weather, it's always winter time on Blues Time. From his classic Alligator set, Third Degree, Johnny Winter covering the bases, Love, Life, and Money on Blues Time.

0: Hey there, this is Felix Contreras. This week on Out Latino, an interview with Tejano music legend Ruben Ramos. His new record is like listening to a history of Tejano music. You don't want to miss this one on the next Out Latino, right here on your favorite NPR station.
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Blues Time, 89.1 WEMU sounds for your Friday. Yeah, we made it to Friday afternoon. That is Carla Denise singing Tell Me Darling. It's from the Bob Corritor and Friends project, Ernestine Blues. Boy, he puts out one winner after another. Carla Denise, I think, kind of steals the show on this one. Her three tracks, she kind of dominates it. She has more appearances than anyone else. But there's, you know, some great other great you know, figures on here. Jimmy Primetime Smith, Johnny Rawls, Tia Carroll, and others. Tell Me Darling, Carla Denise with Bob Corritor and Friends. The set is called Ernestine Blues. Nikki T and the Snake Charmers, excellent new record called Ain't Wasting Time. Nikki T and the Snake Charmers in Detroit at a new venue, which is opening, I believe, today. They've got some blues on the menu. Also coming up at Cannon's a little later in the season, Nick Moss and the band featuring Dennis Gruenling. The date for Nikki T and the Snake Charmers, Tuesday, June 23rd. Put that one on the calendar. Cannons on Mack Avenue in Detroit. From the record Ain't Wasting Time, Nikki T and the Snake Charmers and the Magic Sam number, That's All I Need. Detroit-connected artist, I think Motor City Josh. Yes, Motor City Josh produced the project. Greg Nagy also appears on a number of tracks here. Good stuff from Nikki T and the Snake Charmers. Put that one on the calendar and the map. Cannons in Detroit on Mack Avenue. Nikki T and the Snake Charmers playing there Tuesday, June 23rd. He was one of Muddy Waters' favorite performers. That's you don't need another endorsement, right? You shouldn't. Right. J.B. Lenore and his great thing called Voodoo Music. The man himself, Muddy Waters, from the classic Hard Again set. Muddy, Johnny Winter and everybody on the revisiting the Muddy Waters hit, I Can't Be Satisfied. And Johnny Winter is from Third Degree, his great one on Alligator, Love, Life, and Money. All for you this afternoon on Blues Time. Coming up 19 minutes from now, it's NPR's All Things Considered. Today from NPR, the UFC fights on the White House lawn this weekend are just one of the passion projects occupying President Trump's attention as the nation remains at war with Iran. SpaceX's initial public offering shattered records and likely made CEO Elon Musk the world's first trillionaire. And a provocative new paper suggests that the iPhone could share the blame for falling birth rates in the United States. Join Elsa Chang and Mary Louise Kelly, 4 o'clock for All Things Considered from NPR News here on 89.1 WEMU. Just some congestion on area roadways. We're keeping an eye on things. I don't have any reported incidents at this time, but some slow going on stretches of 14, 23, well, basically anywhere around the Ann Arbor, Ypsilanti area. But that's just, it's Friday afternoon and there's lane closures. So anyway, take care. You're incident free at this time. Well, you know, I was thinking we heard Copeland, Collins, and Cray earlier. How about Ball, Thomas, and Tracy Nelson, right? Marsha Ball, Irma Thomas, and Tracy Nelson from Sing It on Blues Time.

Blues Time 89.1 WEMU. Etta James from The Right Time, her version of the Al Green classic Love and Happiness. William Bell's Grammy-winning instant classic, This Is Where I Live, and the Marsha Ball, Irma Thomas, Tracy Nelson collaboration, the album Sing It, Irma Thomas in the lead there for People Will Be People. Indeed, that is true. People will be people. Yeah, objects in motion have a tendency to stay in motion. I gotcha. People will be people. It's NPR's All Things Considered and WEMU News, Weather, and Traffic with Caroline McGregor up in just a moment. From LaVette, here's Betty LaVette. 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

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Every week, a guest draws a card from NPR's wildcard deck and answers a big question about their life. Brett Goldstein is known for playing Roy Kent in the TV series Ted Lasso, which is returning for another season this summer.

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2: You're listening to 89.1 WEMU, and today we are talking about the West Side Art Hop, Ann Arbor's quirkiest art fair. And with me today to talk about the art fair and all of its uniqueness is West Side Art Hop social media manager Caitlin Boyce-Jensen. Welcome, Caitlin.
3: Hi.
2: So this is one of the most unique art fairs. People actually host artists on their porches, and you're currently sitting outside on a porch. Tell me a little bit about this art fair, what people can expect, and why it's so different.
3: So we have this year about 84 different artists that we are showcasing at 42 different neighborhood houses in the Eber White neighborhood, which I'm actually sitting on a porch in the Eber White neighborhood that I will be exhibiting my art in. So pretty local to the neighborhood. And it's unique because it's all community run. We have a team of four people that kind of organize things, and then the rest of the magic happens just because people in the neighborhood want to help make the magic happen. It's a really cool, like, whole neighborhood experience.
2: So the neighbors on Ann Arbor's historic west side are basically volunteering to host artists on their porches, in garages, their yards. How did the idea come about initially?
3: So originally it was, I think, five different artists who just wanted to have a neighborhood art fair. So Sophie Grillet, Larry and Lucy Neeson, and then Ann Rogers. There's a couple other people in there that I just, unfortunately, I can't remember their names right now, but they just wanted a neighborhood art fair. I believe it was 13 years ago they had their first one, and it's just been a neighborhood staple ever since.
2: And it seems like a fun, friendly, intimate way to explore art in a very relaxed atmosphere.
3: Definitely. I will say, as somebody who, I didn't really do art fairs before I did Art Hop, and it was definitely a way for me to get into the art fair world and, you know, really meet other artists who are doing the same thing and really feel like you're part of an artist community while also, like, interacting with the neighborhood. So very cool.
2: Absolutely. Now, how does this event and these kinds of events help define Ann Arbor as a unique artistic community? Because this is offering, obviously, a very different kind of engagement with art and the community at large.
3: So Ann Arbor is really unique because there's a lot of people who want to do a lot of different things. And I think the way that Art Hop helps people engage with the community is it just offers another avenue for people to get into the community and work with them. And it's because it's more relaxed, it's a lot easier to approach. And I think that is another thing that is really helpful about it.
2: Do you have some kind of direction or a map or something for people to look at?
3: Yeah, we do. So we'll have an interactive map that will go live on our website the first week of June. And it's a map where you can, like, click on all of the different markers. Every venue will be listed 1 through 43, and you can click on them and you'll find the location information as well as the artist and media that they are practicing at that location.
2: You know, given Ann Arbor's annual big art fair that's actually three art fairs in one, where does this West Side Art Hop fit into the overall scheme of things as far as the art community in Ann Arbor?
3: So I'd say because of its, like, grassroots nature, I think Art Hop is different from the bigger art fairs in Ann Arbor, specifically the Ann Arbor Art Fair, just in that it's a little bit more approachable for the less experienced art fair goer / art fair vendor. It's not as huge. It's confined to a really, like, small part of the West Side neighborhood. It's specifically in the Eber White, and we've now branched out a little bit to the Worcester Park neighborhood, but it's much smaller and I think less daunting. There's a little bit less of a, you know, it's smaller, it's run by people in the neighborhood, and it's a little bit, it's definitely more eclectic, I would say. There's a bigger range of people, you know, you kind of find out, like, about the little pockets of interesting artwork that are going on in your neighborhood. And I think the approachability aspect is kind of what brings more people to it, in terms of, I don't want to say anything bad about the Ann Arbor Art Fair, because it's a wonderful institution.
2: But this is really such a social friendly way to exhibit art and, you know, to have people get to know people. Community is everything. And today we hardly get a chance actually to really interact with people.
3: Yeah, definitely what you're saying about the community. It's a lot easier to go to Art Hop and I think come away with the idea that you've met somebody in your neighborhood and that you've made a connection with somebody in your immediate community, as opposed to meeting a cool artist from, you know, the other side of the country, which is also a really excellent experience. But, you know, if you're able to, I think, make connections with people in your immediate location, it's a lot easier to kind of get into the things that you enjoy and like do them more often.
2: How do you go about recruiting the artists?
3: So through a couple different avenues, we have a lot of artists who are repeat artists. There's some people who have been doing it for the entirety that Art Hop has been around. And then we also have a pretty big social media presence. We put calls for artists out on a lot of different Facebook groups, like throughout the Ann Arbor area, as well as different, I think we put an advertisement into the Ann Arbor Observer for a call for artists. Just like any sort of like way that is easy to put the word out, we've kind of tried to put the word out through a lot of different avenues.
2: And I'm sure the word spreads from there. So visitors can enjoy viewing juried fine art and crafts created in different mediums. And apparently one of the other benefits is there's no parking headaches to contend with.
3: So we ask our visitors that they be respectful of the neighborhood and find parking that is, you know, actually parking and not like in front of people's driveways and such. But there's quite a few local, like there's a couple churches in the neighborhood that allow us to use their parking lots. We'll have use of the Eberwhite School parking lot for extra parking, as well as that's where our food trucks and a couple auxiliary artists will be.
2: The dates again are
3: June 13th and 14th, and it'll be 10 a.m. to 5 p.m. on Saturday the 13th, and then noon to 5 p.m. on Sunday the 14th.
2: Okay, and again, this is the West Side Art Hop, and neighbors on Ann Arbor's historic West Side are volunteering to host artists on their porches, or in their garages and yards, and some local artist hosts will be sharing their home or studio with others as well. So it truly does sound like a unique event.
3: It's very unique, and I hope that everybody comes and enjoys it, because I'm very thankful to be a part of Art Hop. It's as a graduate of University of Michigan's art school, it was pretty difficult for me to kind of break into the art scene. So like just being able to be in the community and be around other people who are making art in my community is such a wonderful experience, and I'm so thankful to have it. So as far as just like feeling a part of a community, Ann Arbor is where it's at. You know, over here, you're just kind of free to be who you want to be. And I really appreciate that. So
2: I've been speaking with Caitlin Boyce Jensen. She's the social media manager for the West Side Art Hop, which is happening Saturday, June 13th through Sunday, June 14th. Thank you, Caitlin, for joining us today.
3: Thank you so much for having me.
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3: This is 89.1 WEMU, and it's time for our monthly look at the business community in Washtenaw County. I'm Caroline McGregor, and welcome to Washtenaw Business Lens. Each month, we partner with the Ann Arbor-Ypsilanti Regional Chamber to look at how the news of the day impacts the local business community. Andy LaBarre is Executive Vice President and Director of Government Relations for the Chamber, and he is a part of each month's conversation. Thank you for joining us today, Andy.
4: Caroline, thank you for having me and for facilitating this conversation.
3: Today, we are going to take a look at how the city of Ann Arbor is facing rising homelessness and some mental health issues that are affecting downtown businesses. And some of these businesses say they are losing their vibrant State Street district rather rapidly, to quote one business owner. With us today to discuss this is Trish Cortez. She is the executive director at Washtenaw County Community Mental Health. Trish, thank you for your time today.
5: Oh, good morning, Caroline, and thank you for having me.
3: Trish, a meeting was held recently, Tuesday, June 2nd, to be specific, with representatives from the Downtown Development Authority, the Ann Arbor Police Department, and, of course, the Ann Arbor-Ypsilanti Regional Chamber, and yourselves, Washtenaw County Community Mental Health.

0: A lot of business owners were there talking about what they are perceiving as a real impact to their business due to people exhibiting mental health issues, homeless people on the streets who are deterring customers from coming into their businesses. Can you tell us, first of all, Trish, a little bit about this workshop?
1: So the intent of the workshop was at Community Mental Health, we are trying to do a more aggressive campaign around crisis response for mental health needs in general in the community. We have done some town hall meetings. I spoke with Andy Labar about, you know, an opportunity to talk with some of the DDA and some of the merchants, as well as in schools. So, you know, the audience at this particular venue was the DDA and the merchants to just like, you know, what to expect if you call our crisis line, what you shouldn't expect when you call the crisis line, you know, to educate folks on, you know, what we do, how we do it, and what the expectation should be.
0: What were some of the concerns that you were hearing from local businesses?
1: To be honest with you, the concerns that we hear is really business owners that are concerned. You know, I really need to say that my staff and I were extremely struck by how compassionate these business owners were about what they were seeing. It was nothing but how do we help address the issues that these individuals are facing. I can tell you from the Community Mental Health lens, the calls that we're receiving was, there's someone here who needs help. What do I do? And that is really kind of the place where all the phone calls to us come from. But what we heard in the meeting was, you know, that there's individuals are just loitering in front of their businesses, not picking up after themselves, et cetera. But really, when we get phone calls, it's really out of concern for the individual.
0: Are the amounts of calls, though, that you are receiving higher, for example, versus last year?
1: You know, I really can't say that whether the calls have been more. What I can say is that there is an increase in unhoused individuals across all of Washtenaw County and the state and the country. That is definitely a local, state, and national trend.
0: When your staff are interacting with people in a mental health crisis, I know you obviously can work with the sheriff's department and police, but what is the balance between listening and engaging people, you know, when trying to meet their needs while maintaining overall safety and behavioral boundaries?
1: Well, for my staff, for individuals who are experiencing a mental health crisis. In our world, we talk about, you know, whether an individual has insight into their own mental illness. You know, untreated mental illness is many times individuals just do not have that insight. So we really talk about engaging individuals and trying to meet their basic needs to then gain trust, have them, you know, want to participate and get them into treatment. Now, when an individual is starting to exhibit aggressive or disruptive behavior that, you know, they're either putting others or themselves in harm, we, number one, first try to de-escalate compassionately, or sometimes it does, you know, involve law enforcement. And that's where well-trained law enforcement can do an excellent job of de-escalating situations and keeping that individual and others safe.
0: I wanted to turn to Andy. Andy, as Executive Vice President and Director of Government Relations for the Chamber, you're obviously in close touch with many businesses in the downtown area. What are you hearing?
2: Sure. Generally, Caroline, there's a balance that folks are trying to strike where they are, as Tris said, trying to respond to the human needs of the individuals who are in either mental health distress or perhaps experiencing homelessness, trying, you know, not to be punitive in their response to those individuals, trying to get them the resources they need while also maintaining sort of the overall order structure so that they can operate those businesses successfully. I think the biggest takeaway is part of what makes Washtenaw County's communities vibrant is the influx of human beings. It's managing those relationships in a way that meets the safety needs and the social needs that takes work. And so we were really excited to partner with CMH and the DDA to connect our business owners and operators to the resources that do exist in this community and to the expertise that CMH brings to this equation, meeting mental health needs out in the community.
0: We've heard reports that these businesses feel, you know, I've heard words like besieged by people with mental health issues or homeless people. I believe one restaurant is considering leaving, Real Seafood Company. Is that true?
2: Caroline, I haven't seen anything on that, so I can't speak to it. But I think generally for operating a business is an intensive process. Right off the bat, there's a lot of effort that goes into that equation. I think any additional burden on that or additional layer of responsibility can make it harder.
0: Trish, what is the relationship between your staff and unhoused persons who are long-term members of the community, and how does this impact service options?
1: Well, we actually have a team that is dedicated to doing outreach to individuals who are unhoused. The name of the team is the PATH team. That is actually, you know, their whole focus. I will say that because of the growing number of need across all of Washtenaw County, we've had to increase the number of individuals on it. You know, there are master's level social workers, bachelor's level social workers, as well as peer support specialists who are individuals who have lived experience in homelessness and in mental illness. Those teams actually spend their time doing outreach. Now, our workshop was about crisis response, so obviously the crisis team and the PATH team work closely together. But yes, we have a team that this is what they do.
0: With regards to people who are interfering with businesses due to mental health concerns, how is your organization engaging with these specific people now to remove this concern for business owners?
1: Well, what the PATH team does is, you know, it's actually quite fascinating. You know, every once in a while, I'll take some elected officials out to go with the PATH team to actually see what the work looks like, boots on the ground. Our board members actually do that. I think, Andy LaBar, you may have gone on that tour, if I'm remembering correctly. But
2: It's impactful.
1: Yes. But really, you know, the PATH team starts early when individuals who are especially like camping are waking up and making their way to, many times it's to a free breakfast where, you know, here in Ann Arbor, that is St. Andrews is a popular place to receive a free breakfast. And they use that opportunity to try to, you know, engage with individuals. And again, lots of these individuals are either distrustful of systems or they have no insight into their mental illness and conditions. And so it's really about getting to know them. And they really just try to find these individuals. And we use the term meet them where they're at, literally and figuratively. So what is it that their needs are that day and where can you find them? And so really that is where the process is, that wherever it is, they are trying to engage those individuals, see how they can help them. What do you need today? And really build that relationship and that rapport to then have that individual be willing to come in and perhaps see a psychiatrist, see one of our social workers, see a therapist, you know, et cetera. So, I mean, I think the takeaway is, you know, the approach is meet people where they're at, figuratively and literally.
0: So keep the humanity element intact. In closing, Andy, do you have any general advice for businesses as we head into a busy and probably very hot summer?
2: I think the first and best advice is to contact CMH now before there are issues. Develop a relationship and understand the resources that are on hand through Washtenaw Community Mental Health. It really is a pretty massive resource available to our community. But the more you know ahead of time, the better able you will be to navigate those situations. I also think that generally businesses should understand, and all of us should, you know, as temperatures increase, people get a little bit more on edge generally. And that is a human reality. But that's all the more reason to understand the resources that exist in this community and to have a proactive plan to respond.
0: Trish, anything you'd like to add to that?
1: No, I think that is very well said.
0: I've been speaking with Trish Cortez. She serves as the Executive Director of Washtenaw County Community Mental Health, and she has been our guest on Washtenaw Business Lens. This regular conversation series is brought to you in partnership with the Ann Arbor Ypsilanti Regional Chamber, and each month we also hear from the Chamber's Executive Vice President and Director of Government Relations. That's Andy LaBar. Andy, look forward to seeing you in July.
2: Caroline, thanks so much, and looking forward to spending the summer with you.
0: I'm Caroline McGregor, and for more information on Washtenaw Business Lens and today's topic, stop by our website at wemu.org. 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
3: in addition to just how big it is and how much space it's literally and symbolically taking in his presidency, the nation's in the middle of a war.
4: President Trump is gearing up to host a UFC fight on the White House lawn on his birthday this weekend.
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4: I'm Mary Louise Kelly.
5: And I'm Elsa Chang. Ahead this hour, what should we know about Todd Blanche?
4: For starters, he is Trump's former personal lawyer, now officially the nominee for Attorney General.
6: We have a man who's doing a great job, I'll tell you. I knew it. Because he kept me out of jail for years.
5: And the unlikely friendship between a Harvard psychiatrist and a civil rights icon.
4: Ruby Bridges remembers her last visit with Robert Coles.
7: And I said, you did a really good thing. You've had an amazing life. And he said, you think so? And I said, you did a really good thing.
5: Those stories after this news.
8: Live from NPR News in Washington, I'm Ryland Barton. A senior Trump administration official says the agreement to end the Iran war is not 100% there, but it could be finalized in the coming days. NPR's Deepa Shivaram reports President Trump has gone back and forth over reigniting attacks on Tehran and moving toward a peace deal.
9: The official, who was not authorized to speak publicly, says the U.S. and Iran are about 80 to 85% of the way to an agreement, but nothing is finalized. It comes after days of back and forth from Trump, who relaunched attacks on Iran this week after saying a peace deal would come within 2 to 3 days. The U.S. official says the deal would reopen the Strait of Hormuz and end the blockade there, and it would end Iran's nuclear program and work on a performance-based model with incentives for Iran. The official says they expect U.S. allies, including Israel, to get on board with the peace agreement. Iran's foreign minister posted on social media saying an agreement has, quote, never been closer. Deepa Shivaram, NPR News, the White House.
8: The Justice Department cleared the way today for the proposed $110 billion merger of Paramount and Warner Brothers Discovery. The Trump administration says it found no threat to competition or consumers of film, broadcast television, or streaming. The merger would unite Paramount, owner of CBS, with the much larger Warner, which includes HBO and CNN. Several states, including California, have raised antitrust concerns. The European Union is investigating as well. President Trump's name is being removed from the Kennedy Center in Washington, D.C. today. A judge denied a request to pause in order to take his name off the Performing Arts Institution, which serves as a living memorial to John F. Kennedy. Meanwhile, the Washington National Opera has filed a lawsuit alleging the Kennedy Center owes the orchestra more than $17 million in donations. NPR's Isabella Gomez-Sarmiento reports.
10: The WNO's lawsuit accuses the Kennedy Center of wrongfully withholding several years' worth of donations and contributions. The Opera and Performing Arts Center ended their long-term affiliation earlier this year. In the complaint, the WNO states that the opera's funds were managed by the Kennedy Center, but that they were supposed to remain two separate legal entities. The opera claims it has been trying to collect the funds for over 5 months to no avail. In a statement shared with NPR, the Kennedy Center says the opera had a deficit. It calls the lawsuit meritless and says it plans to pursue a countersuit. Isabella Gomez-Sarmiento, NPR News.
8: Shares of SpaceX soared 19% in its Wall Street debut today, making CEO Elon Musk the first ever trillionaire. The shares opened at $150 and kept rising. Forbes is now estimating Musk's net worth at $1.1 trillion. Musk says the company is going public because it needs money to fund its ambitions of putting satellites and data centers in space and eventually establishing a colony on Mars. This is NPR News.
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0: It's 4 minutes past the hour. With WEMU News, I'm Caroline McGregor. Governor Gretchen Whitmer says she views the delayed opening of the new international bridge connecting Michigan and Canada as a temporary setback. A statement from the Windsor-Detroit Bridge Authority says today's ribbon cutting will not take place while unspecified issues between the U.S. and Canada are resolved.
12: It's a great source of pride. It was, thousands of Michiganders who worked on it using American-made steel. Like, it's a great story of what's possible, and I'm hopeful we can get it back on track and open it soon.
0: Whitmer says the bridge is completed. Whitmer says that could be in a few days or weeks. The $4.4 billion project has been under construction since 2018. President Donald Trump has said he's not satisfied with some aspects of the deal. The Ypsilanti Historic District Commission has put a hold on the rides application to tear down the current Ypsi Transit Center to build the long-awaited new one. WEMU's Kevin Mershart has more.
13: The Ann Arbor Area Transportation Authority is asking for permission to demolish the current structure while it finalizes plans for the new transit center. Commissioners say they need more information before moving ahead. Hannah McCready says she wants to hear from the owners of nearby historic buildings.
14: I would be remiss to think that us making a unanimous decision that it is the right thing to demolish the structure without giving those adjacent property owners the opportunity to have their concerns assuaged by the applicant about the work would be unfortunate.
13: The Historic District Commission voted to continue its review and gather more information. A public hearing is now scheduled for July 14th. The ride says it respects the process and looks forward to providing the information the commission desires. I'm Kevin Mershart.
0: Tonight's weather forecast, mostly clear skies, lows around 59, Saturday, sunshine and 87. On Sunday, some showers are expected and a high near 74. Right now, we have fair skies and 79 degrees. It's 6 minutes past the hour.
15: This is All Things Considered from NPR News. I'm Elsa Chang in Culver City, California.
4: And I'm Mary Louise Kelly in Washington. On Sunday night, the White House South Lawn will host a series of UFC fights as part of America's 250th anniversary celebrations. Sunday also happens to be President Trump's 80th birthday. The event is another in a series of passion projects taking up the president's attention while the war with Iran continues. NPR's Daniel Kurtzleben reports.
16: Trump announced the fights at a rally in Des Moines almost a year ago.
17: We're going to have a UFC fight, think of this, on the grounds of the White House.
16: So now there is a UFC arena at the White House. And tied to the anniversary, other planned events include a rally on the National Mall and an IndyCar race in the streets of D.C. And then there are the building projects. At official events, whether it's bill signings or announcements, Trump has taken to going on tangents about the reflecting pool and a pedestrian bridge he wants to build near the Lincoln Memorial. At a farmer roundtable in Wisconsin, he told the machine shed full of attendees about fountains.
17: Not one fountain in Washington worked. Out of the 22 fountains, they're all looking beautiful, just like the one I showed you.
16: Plus, he has knocked down the White House East Wing to build a ballroom and an underground military complex. And he's planning a massive arch near Arlington National Cemetery. The White House has defended many of these actions by pointing to past presidents' projects. And that's true to an extent, says Princeton professor of history Julian Zelzer.
18: You can find bits and pieces of what President Trump has done that are done very differently and with different purposes.
16: He points to boxing matches held by President Theodore Roosevelt and Truman's heavy White House renovations when the White House needed structural repairs. But all of Trump's side projects happen as the U.S. is at war with Iran, inflation has passed 4%, and his approval has sunk. Russia's war in Ukraine, which Trump once vowed to end, rages on, and he has mostly stopped talking about a health care overhaul. All of which casts this weekend's fights in a different light.
18: In addition to just how big it is and how much space it's literally and symbolically taking in his presidency at a moment the nation's in the middle of a war, it also raises all these conflict of interest questions, which are also different than having a boxing match in the White House.
16: A watchdog group has filed a lawsuit attempting to halt the fight, noting the money that UFC stands to make off the event, and that Trump owns up to $50,000 of stock in the company that owns UFC. The DOJ has responded, saying in part it would be too disruptive to halt an event a year in the making, and noting past presidents' White House events. White House spokesperson Davis Engel insisted to NPR there are no conflicts of interest and added that Trump's assets are in a trust managed by his children. Speaking to NPR recently, the UFC CEO Dana White, who introduced Trump at the 2024 Republican National Convention, insisted Sunday's event is purely about America's birthday, not Trump's birthday. He added, though, that UFC fights do reflect Trump's personality.
19: The will to win, the will to overcome, the will to, you know, he has every ounce of that plus some, even at 80 years old.
16: Second-term presidents think about their legacies, and there is a sense in all of this that Trump is thinking about his. In the case of Sunday's fights, he will be doing so with an organization he has a long history with. And Trump knows the sport. In 2023, he did an extended interview on the UFC Unfiltered podcast, where he riffed on what happens as fighters age.
17: As you get older, it's not that you can't do it. I think you're physically the same. Maybe in some ways you're stronger and better, but you don't have that same motivation to do it.
16: Trump supporters have long said they see him as a fighter. And on the cusp of his 80th birthday, as he navigates the end of his presidency, he may also be showing what does and doesn't motivate him. Danielle Kurtzleben, NPR News.
15: Tonight, here in Los Angeles, the U.S. men's national soccer team plays its first game of the FIFA World Cup. This match is some 8 years in the making, as a so-called golden generation of American players has finally reached its prime, just in time for the U.S. to co-host the World Cup. NPR's Becky Sullivan has their story.
20: In one sense, this U.S. team's run at the World Cup will begin when the squad of 26, arguably the most talented team the U.S. has ever fielded, walks out onto the pitch in their red and white striped jerseys to take on Paraguay. But in another sense, the path to this point began years ago.
21: Trinidad and Tobago with a 2-1 lead over the United States.
20: When the U.S. had to put the pieces back together after hitting rock bottom. We're here on BN Sports.
21: And the United States eliminated. Missing out on the World Cup for the first time since 1986. Unbelievable.
20: In international soccer, the U.S. has always played second fiddle to powerhouses from Europe and South America. Yet it had seemed the team was on the up and up through the 2000s and early 2010s. But by 2017, the U.S. national team was leaning too hard on an aging generation of players like Clint Dempsey and Tim Howard, who were in their mid to late 30s by then. It all finally fell apart in that must-have qualifier in Trinidad.
22: It was all very surreal. In the game, you're hoping to just find a goal from somewhere. You just think the miracles will happen. Something will happen. And it didn't.
20: Howard was the goalkeeper for that miserable game. Last year on his podcast, Unfiltered Soccer, he recalled just how low that moment was.
22: Nothing, like literally nothing was said in the dressing room. Nothing was said on the team bus. Go back to the hotel and went downstairs to a team meal. Like, I mean, you want to talk about the Walking Dead. It was, there were just people, no one spoke.
20: Only one guy who's still on the team played in that game, Christian Pulisic. He was America's boy wonder then. Had just turned 19 and scored the Americans' only goal. No one could blame him. But for basically everyone else, the criticism began at once.
23: This is an utter embarrassment with the amount of money in the sport. You don't
24: They failed themselves, they failed the sport, and they failed their country.
25: U.S. soccer just has to make certain now that this never happens again.
20: The head coach resigned a few days later, and within a year, the rest of U.S. soccer's leadership would turn over. It was a dark, dark time for U.S. soccer. Yet soon, there was a reason to have a little hope.
26: So we have a winner for the 2026 FIFA World Cup.
20: In July of the next year, FIFA awarded the right to host the 26th World Cup to a three-way bid from North America.
26: Canada, Mexico, and USA have been selected by the FIFA Congress to host the 2026.
20: That moment, an eight-year clock started ticking. A World Cup here at home was a golden opportunity, not just to play well on the field as host nations often do, but with so much attention, they could give the game of soccer a huge boost and lay a foundation for generations to come. In other words, the stakes couldn't be higher. So they brought in a new head coach, a former national team player named Greg Berhalter, who said on day one that he planned to give a new generation of players a chance.
27: It's important for players to be performing. It's important for them to grow through games, and that's going to be an important aspect of how we're picking teams, of which guys are contributing.
20: Soon, the budding star Pulisic was surrounded by other promising young players. There was the spark plug midfielder Tyler Adams, raised by a single mom in New York, who made himself known quickly, as heard here on Fox.
21: U.S. and Adams has got a chance here and scores! Tyler Adams! U.S. 1-0!
20: There was Weston McKinney, the son of an Air Force officer who grew up playing soccer in Germany while his dad was stationed there, and an electric left back Anthony Robinson, the England-born son of a U.S. immigrant who played college ball at Duke. Together, they and others were hailed as a golden generation, but they needed time to learn on the job.
28: The beginning was not easy when we made certain choices and, you know, bringing the young guys in.
1: This is Ernie Stewart, who took over as GM of the national team, then sporting director for all of U.S. soccer in those years. There were some lumps, for sure, he said. The team won only 3 games in 2018 and lost some ugly ones at times. But Stewart said it was all part of the process.
2: The near future was the World Cup in 22 and wanting to perform there as well. But also realizing that 4 years later, it's going to be in your own country once again. And these guys being at the peak of their, you know, when they were 27 years old is, yeah, you have the experiences and hopefully that can come together and do some damage.
1: In 2022, the Americans were the second youngest team at the entire World Cup. A win over Iran and draws with England and Wales saw them advance to the knockout round where they lost to the Netherlands. It was a big, big learning experience, Tyler Adams said this week.
3: Those are games and experiences that you need because I don't want to say it was a wake-up call, but we didn't know really what to expect, how to manage the game, how to deal with certain scenarios. Whereas now I feel a lot more comfortable with our identity and our own skin to be prepared for that.
1: Now, for the first time, a U.S. World Cup squad is full of players who have key roles on teams in Europe's top leagues. Adams, Robinson, and the young star defender Chris Richards all play in the English Premier League. McKennie and Pulisic play in Italy. Other guys play in France or Spain or Germany, all of them facing off week in and week out against other top international talent. But what is truly irreplaceable, McKennie says, is the bond that only comes from having grown up together.
5: One has a comfortability with each other, a freedom to be themselves, to be who they are. And whenever you have that comfortability level with the players next to you, you can be completely honest with them and you can hold them accountable and understand who they are.
1: Over the past few months, that chemistry has shown in friendlies against some of the world's best teams, Belgium, Senegal, and Germany, broadcast on TNT.
6: Robertson's ball to McKennie! It's Christian Pulisic round the keeper! It's Pulisic with a goal! Oh my word, what a strike from Anthony Robinson!
1: Berhalter hasn't been their coach for a couple years now. He was replaced back in 2024 with Mauricio Pochettino, who's leading the Americans through the World Cup. But last week, Berhalter said, watching this group of guys reach this moment has been a joy.
7: When I got them, they were young. They were babies. And they were just learning what it takes to be a professional athlete. And now when I see them, they're men. And, you know, they have kids and they're adults. And they know exactly what it means to maintain themselves as professionals. And it's an amazing thing to see.
1: Now the opportunity, the stage, the stakes aren't lost on them. And they're ready for this moment, says Tyler Adams.
3: Like to inspire people to show that American players are at the level of the rest of the world. Let's show everyone what we're capable of doing.
1: That moment finally comes tonight for the U.S. men's national team when they take on Paraguay. Becky Sullivan, NPR News, Los Angeles.
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0: 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Funding for WEMU programs comes from you, our listeners, and the Mosaic Foundation of Rita and Peter Hayden. Still ahead on All Things Considered, President Trump has nominated acting U.S. Attorney General Todd Blanche to take over the role permanently.
30: President Trump chooses to keep me as acting. That's an honor. If he chooses to nominate me, that's an honor.
0: Blanche had previously expressed interest, but his path to confirmation in the Senate may be a rocky one. A closer look in about 15 minutes. Coming up on WEMU News, the Ypsilanti Historic District Commission has put a hold on the rides application to tear down the current Ypsi Transit Center. We'll also hear about the delayed opening of the new international bridge connecting Michigan and Canada. Here's a quick look at your highways. We do have a crash on southbound I-275 at Ford Road. It's blocking the right shoulder. And another crash on eastbound I-96 at I-696, blocking the right shoulder at this hour. Tonight's weather forecast is calling for clear skies, lows around 59 degrees. Saturday, sunshine with a high near 87. Lows Saturday night around 61 degrees. Sunday, showers likely, otherwise partly sunny and 75. Monday, sunny and 75 degrees again. WEMU News time is 6:20.
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11: From NPR News, this is All Things Considered. I'm Elsa Chang.
12: And I'm Mary Louise Kelly. This next conversation is about the intersection of two remarkable lives. The first is Robert Coles, child psychiatrist, Harvard professor, Pulitzer Prize winner. The other is Ruby Bridges, civil rights activist and author. But back in 1960, she was a little girl. 6 years old, who became the first black child to desegregate the all-white William Franz Elementary School in New Orleans. Well, Robert Coles, who studied the emotional effects of desegregation, was there as federal marshals worked to escort her inside through a mob of white people.
13: 200 people waiting at 8:30 in the morning to tell her they were going to kill her. What would you expect? You'd expect that a child going through that would pretty soon start developing symptoms and be in trouble.
12: From that moment, Coles was on a mission.
13: I thought to myself, I would like to know that child. I'd like to know what's happening to her.
12: Robert Coles spent the rest of that year talking with and writing about Ruby. He died on June 4th at the age of 97, so we have called Ruby Bridges to remember him and remember a relationship that changed both their lives. Ruby Bridges, welcome. It is so good to speak with you again.
14: Oh, thank you so much, Mary Louise. It's my pleasure.
12: What do you remember about the first time you met Robert Coles?
14: It was just a little eerie, just listening to his voice just then. You know, being 6 years old, I had no idea that he was a psychiatrist.
12: Yeah.
14: And he would come over to visit.
12: At your house?
14: At my house. But we spent the majority of the time together, he and I. We would sit at the kitchen table and I was always excited about seeing him. He would bring gifts, which were crayons and drawing paper. And that's pretty much how we communicated. We would sit at the kitchen table. He would ask me questions and ask me to draw things for him. And I saw him as a friend and was excited about his visit.
12: I'm picturing y'all sitting at that kitchen table, drawing pictures back and forth. It sounds he was clearly learning from you, and you were learning from him.
14: I grew up in a family, African-American family, where pretty much in the 60s you were seen but not heard. So I had no idea what was happening around me at the time. It was very different from what I was accustomed to because I'd gone to kindergarten at an all-black school where everyone looked like me and had a great time, and now I found myself in a new school that emptied out the day that I arrived. So Dr. Coles would come and visit, and he did that for 3 years. So I saw him up until I was about 9 years old.
12: Yeah. He went on to write a series of books, Children of Crisis, won the Pulitzer Prize for it. The first book in the series was your story, Ruby Bridges. What was it like to grow up and read his account of your experiences?
14: It helped me to understand, because the truth of the matter is that after that year was over, pretty much school was normal. The kids that had left the year before, some of them returned. There were black and white kids together.
12: Mm-hmm.
14: So that second year was harder for me than the first. I felt like I was, you know, maybe I dreamed everything, that it didn't happen at all. So I believe having Dr. Coles there to ask me questions and discuss certain issues really helped me, even though I didn't realize it at the time.
12: Oh, that's so interesting. Yeah, it was almost as though you were learning new things about your own story through reading about his account years later. Yeah. So I last interviewed you about your children's book, I Am Ruby Bridges. And I know you make a habit of visiting schools and talking with kids and helping them understand your history, which, of course, is also our history as a nation. As I was thinking about this conversation, I was thinking how powerful that is, flipping the roles. Today, you are the famous teacher sharing what you have learned with a new generation that's come up behind you.
14: I have to say it's been an amazing journey, and I often feel like I have one foot in the past, one in the present, and I'm still trying to figure things out, and here we are today. Seems as if we're reliving history all over again, yeah. Fighting for the same rights that we did back in the 60s. It's very confusing for me, so I can only imagine what it must be like for kids today.
12: The six-year-olds out there now.
14: Trying to navigate through all of the confusion in this country and what's happening. I often wonder, you know, is there a Dr. Coles for them? But you're right. So much of what he did shaped my life. And that wasn't something that I realized until later on in life.
12: When was the last time you saw Robert Coles?
14: I had an opportunity to visit with him about a month ago. His son and I, who are very close, reached out to me and suggested that I come and visit with him. He was actually in hospice, and so I did. And he was sort of in and out because he was suffering from Alzheimer's. But there was a moment when his son mentioned my name, Ruby Bridges. And I said to him, you remember Ruby Bridges, don't you? In New Orleans. And this huge smile came over his face. And he said, New Orleans. He said, a streetcar named Desire and Camellia Grill. Camellia Grill was one of his favorite places to go. So I knew that he connected at that moment, and then he started to talk about his time there.
12: Yeah.
14: He went back to 1960, and he said, my wife, Jane, said that I should help that little girl. I should talk to those kids. And he said, and I did. And I said, yes, you did. And I said, you did a really good thing, and you've had an amazing life. And he said, you think so? And I said, you did a really good thing. He said, yes, it was a good thing. So he went right back to 1960. He remembered it.
12: That gives me goosebumps. It's beautiful.
14: Yes, it was amazing. And he kind of leaned back and he said, thank you. And he lifted my hand and kissed my hand, kissed the back of my hand.
12: Ruby Bridges is an activist, author, and founder of the Ruby Bridges Foundation. She's remembering her friend, Dr. Robert Coles, who died last week. Ruby Bridges, thank you.
14: Thank you so much, Mary Louise. It's been great to be able to walk back in time and think about what he meant to me and evidently what I meant to him. I appreciate the opportunity.
12: It's NPR News.
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0: And join us tomorrow for Weekend Edition Saturday. You'll hear a recap of the week's news, plus a conversation with actor Samara Weaving about her new movie, Carolina Caroline. On Wait, Wait, Don't Tell Me, Not My Job guest is comedian Robert Smigel. And three Americans share their stories of living in Europe, plus find out what's on the shores of Venice. That's all coming up tomorrow, and actually Matt Hobson is filling in tomorrow for John Stockwell. Coming up this hour on All Things Considered, West Side Art Hop is Ann Arbor's quirkiest art fair and takes place tomorrow, Saturday, June 13th through Sunday, June 14th. Art Hop showcases the work of local and regional artists on Ann Arbor's Old West Side in a fun, friendly, and accessible way for the community. I'll be talking with Caitlin Boyce Jensen about this unique event. 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
2: Live from NPR News in Culver City, California, I'm Dwayne Brown. Israeli and Palestinian activists are teaming up today in Paris to push for peace through a two-state solution. As NPR's Eleanor Beardsley tells us, they remain hopeful despite the alarming situation in the Middle East.
18: French Foreign Minister Jean-Noël Barrot opened the conference, which was also attended by dozens of foreign ministers. John Linden is executive director of the Alliance for Middle East Peace. He says that the more than 150 Palestinian and Israeli activists here remain determined.
19: They're clear-eyed about the challenges, the wave of dehumanization, the support for violence, this kind of tidal wave of extremism we've seen in the societies, and there's a bravery and a determination.
18: Linden says before, these peacemakers might have been afraid to gather together because of threats when they return home.
19: No one has time for that now. This is existential.
18: As one Israeli soldier turned peace activist put it, a conflict you pass on to your children is not a conflict you have won. Eleanor Beardsley, NPR News, Paris.
2: In West Texas, police say a gunman is dead after shooting 11 people, killing one of them. Authorities say a manhunt for the suspect ended in a standoff today with officers who shot and killed the gunman who was on the run for several days. From the Texas newsroom, Lucio Vasquez has more.
20: Authorities say the shooting began around 8 in the morning. They say the incident then unfolded across the West Texas city of Midland until ending miles away in a standoff with SWAT. Here's Midland Mayor Lori Blong.
21: Our thoughts and prayers are absolutely with the victims and with their families, with our first responders, with all of the medical staff that are responding this morning.
20: Authorities are investigating what may have motivated the shooting and whether the victims were targeted. For NPR News, I'm Lucio Vasquez in Houston.
2: Stocks got a lift on Wall Street after oil prices fell again today. 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
0: The time is now 32 minutes past the hour. With WEMU News, I'm Caroline McGregor. The Ypsilanti Historic District Commission has put a hold on the rides application to tear down the current Ypsi Transit Center to build the long-awaited new one. WEMU's Kevin Mershart has more.
22: The Ann Arbor Area Transportation Authority is asking for permission to demolish the current structure while it finalizes plans for the new transit center. Commissioners say they need more information before moving ahead. Hannah McCready says she wants to hear from the owners of nearby historic buildings.
23: I would be remiss to think that us making a unanimous decision that it is the right thing to demolish the structure without giving those adjacent property owners the opportunity to have their concerns assuaged by the applicant about the work would be unfortunate.
22: The Historic District Commission voted to continue its review and gather more information. A public hearing is now scheduled for July 14th. The ride says it respects the process and looks forward to providing the information the commission desires. I'm Kevin Mershart.
0: Plans for a public downtown square in Saline are moving along. City Manager Dan Swallow recently presented updates to the City Council and the Planning Commission. The public-private partnership with Praxis Properties would create the space near Murphy's Crossing. The deal includes a lease agreement for a portion of the parcel owned by Praxis. It's a sequence of 5 10-year contracts. That raised concerns that the company could move to end the agreement in the future. Owner Tyler Kinsey says it's only because a lot can change in a decade.
24: We wanted to reflect that with regard to either side deciding that it could be better handled a different way or renegotiated.
0: A final development agreement is expected to be approved by the council in July. If all goes according to plan, construction should begin this fall and be completed in August of 2027. Tonight's weather forecast is calling for clear skies, lows around 59 degrees. Saturday, sunshine with a high near 87. Lows Saturday night around 61 degrees. Sunday, showers likely, otherwise partly sunny and 75. Monday, sunny and 75 degrees again. Right now, we have fair skies and 78 degrees. For 89.1 WEMU News, I'm Caroline McGregor.
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12: On a Friday, it's All Things Considered from NPR News. I'm Mary Louise Kelly in Washington.
1: And I'm Elsa Chang in Culver City, California. President Trump has officially nominated his former personal lawyer, Todd Blanche, to be Attorney General. Blanche had been the number two official at the Justice Department until Trump pushed out his first Attorney General, Pam Bondi, more than 2 months ago. Trump nominated Blanche for the top job this week, but his path to confirmation in the Senate may be bumpy. NPR Justice correspondent Ryan Lucas reports.
3: As Todd Blanche tells it, his relationship with Donald Trump began with a surprise phone call during a ski trip in Colorado in early 2023.
4: We had finished skiing for the day. We're getting ready to watch the Super Bowl with my daughter and her friends, and we were at a little condo right at the base of the mountain, and I got a West Palm Beach number.
3: Blanche, retelling the story in 2024 on defense attorney David Marcus's podcast, says he picked up, and Trump was on the other end of the line.
4: We had a good conversation. I went with my wife to have dinner with him and his wife a few weeks later, and we clicked.
3: They clicked so much so that Trump hired Blanche to be his personal attorney. Blanche would make his name on the national stage defending Trump from criminal charges over hush money payments, mishandling classified documents, and attempting to overturn the results of the 2020 election. After Trump returned to the White House last year, he made Blanche the number two official at the Justice Department. Trump bumped Blanche into the top job on an acting basis after Trump pushed out his first attorney general, Pam Bondi, in April. Days later, Blanche was asked by reporters whether he wanted the attorney general job permanently.
30: I love working for President Trump. It's the greatest honor of a lifetime. And if President Trump chooses to keep me as acting, that's an honor. If he chooses to nominate me, that's an honor. If he chooses to nominate somebody else and asks me to go do something else, I will say thank you very much. I love you, sir.
3: That was early April. Blanche quickly got to work showing what kind of attorney general he could be. Under his leadership, the Justice Department has aggressively pursued Trump's promised campaign of retribution against his perceived enemies. It has charged former FBI Director James Comey with making threats against the president in a photo of seashells Comey posted online. It also has charged the Southern Poverty Law Center over payments it made to confidential informants to infiltrate extremist groups. And the department has opened an investigation that centers around the lawsuits the writer E. Jean Carroll brought and won against Trump for sexual abuse and defamation. Trump has made clear he likes what Blanche has been doing. Here he is speaking at a Rose Garden dinner in May.
5: We have a man who's doing a great job, I'll tell you. I knew it because he kept me out of jail for years. Acting Attorney General Todd Blanche. He kept me out of jail.
3: The president's remarks highlight the way he views his relationship with Blanche and the Justice Department more broadly in his second term. The nature of that relationship was laid bare last month when the department announced the creation of a nearly $1.8 billion pot of taxpayer money, dubbed the Anti-Weaponization Fund, as part of a settlement agreement with Trump. In return, the president dropped his lawsuit against the IRS over the leak of his tax returns. The Anti-Weaponization Fund caused outrage on Capitol Hill. Maryland Senator Chris Van Hollen summed up the Democratic view this way in a hearing with Blanche.
6: You created a $1.8 billion slush fund to dole out taxpayer dollars to the president's supporters, including those who attacked this Capitol on January 6th. That is pure theft of public funds.
3: The fund also was a problem for some Republicans over the possibility that January 6th Capitol rioters could receive payments from it. Here's North Carolina Republican Tom Tillis.
7: And I think it's irresponsible. It sends a signal, hey, go breach the Capitol, destroy the building, assault police officers. You may even get compensated for someday. That's absurd.
3: In the face of growing political pushback, Blanche told lawmakers this month the department was abandoning the fund. But he said the part of the settlement that shields Trump, his family, and businesses from IRS audits into past tax returns will remain in effect. On Monday, the White House formally submitted Blanche's nomination to the Senate. Asked by Fox News over the weekend what his priorities would be as Attorney General, Blanche said this.
30: Executing on the president's priorities that he has talked about since he was running for president, and that's making this country safe again.
3: He added that he looks forward to working with the Senate toward his confirmation. But Blanche has a narrow path to approval in the Senate, given that Democrats and even some Republicans have concerns about his track record at the Justice Department. Ryan Lucas, NPR News, Washington.
12: San Antonio Spurs fans are looking for those extra lucky good luck charms as the Spurs face a win-or-die finals game on Saturday night against the New York Knicks. Texas Public Radio's Brian Kirkpatrick has the story.
9: There is still a glimmer of hope among fans that the Spurs can win their sixth NBA championship, but they must win three straight beginning with Game 5 in San Antonio. Only one other NBA team has ever come back in the finals to win it all after starting 3-1. So fans are pulling out all the stops to beat the Knicks in this battle between big market NBA versus small market NBA. They've been wearing Spurs colors downtown. Kayla Moore has a unique way of dealing with the stress associated with this tense series that has seen very narrow losses by the Spurs and the historic comeback victory by the Knicks in Game 4.
10: I watch everything up until the second quarter, and then I take a break from the second quarter, and then I only come back at the fourth quarter because, you know, third quarter, you know, what do you call it? Third quarter jitters I get.
9: Elizabeth Provencio has a game time ritual she likes to follow.
11: When they're on a streak and they're doing well, I don't change my seat. I don't change anything that I'm doing so we can keep the vibe going and help them ride that way all the way to a win.
9: Deborah Garcia believes she brings the team luck with jewelry.
13: Yes, I wear a Spurs bracelet. And that's I won't forget to wear it. I always wear it when I go see the games.
9: Tracy Calvert brings the team good mojo the same way as the Spurs sisters from St. John Bosco, who went viral on social media for their courtside prayers for the team during the playoffs.
13: Just pray. That's all you can do.
9: Frankie Martinez says he has more than one superstition during game watching at his place.
14: You have to wear the same shirt you were wearing when they won and drink the same drink and have the same people over.
9: Martinez says there is a sense of family associated with the team in the city, often referred to as a big small town. And this team's fan base is the same way. They're sort of the Green Bay Packers of the NBA.
14: It means everything. The Spurs feed off of the fans. The fans feed off of the Spurs. It brings the city together.
9: There are lots of jitters across Spurs Nation, and some fans say if the team does not win this year, they are holding on to hope that their young roster, led by superstar Victor Wembanyama, could bring the team's sixth trophy in the years to come. I'm Brian Kirkpatrick in San Antonio.
1: And on tomorrow's show, a visit to the basketball club outside Paris, where a lanky French teenager became the once-in-a-generation player, now leading the Spurs in the NBA Finals. We hear from the former coach of Victor Wembanyama on the next All Things Considered. 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
8: You're listening to 89.1 WEMU, and today we are talking about the West Side Art Hop, Ann Arbor's quirkiest art fair. And with me today to talk about the art fair and all of its uniqueness is West Side Art Hop social media manager Caitlin Boyce-Jensen. Welcome, Caitlin.
9: Hi.
8: So this is one of the most unique art fairs. People actually host artists on their porches, and you're currently sitting outside on a porch. Tell me a little bit about this art fair, what people can expect, and why it's so different.
9: So we have this year about 84 different artists

0: that we are showcasing at 42 different neighborhood houses in the Eber White neighborhood, which I'm actually sitting on a porch in the Eber White neighborhood that I will be exhibiting my art in. So pretty local to the neighborhood. And it's unique because it's all community run. We have a team of four people that kind of organize things, and then the rest of the magic happens just because people in the neighborhood want to help make the magic happen. It's a really cool, like, whole neighborhood experience.
1: So the neighbors on Ann Arbor's historic west side are basically volunteering to host artists on their porches, in garages, their yards. How did the idea come about initially?
0: So originally it was, I think, five different artists who just wanted to have a neighborhood art fair. So Sophie Grillet, Larry and Lucy Neeson, and then Ann Rogers. There's a couple other people in there that I just, unfortunately, I can't remember their names right now, but they just wanted a neighborhood art fair. I believe it was 13 years ago they had their first one, and it's just been a neighborhood staple ever since.
1: And it seems like a fun, friendly, intimate way to explore art in a very relaxed atmosphere.
0: Definitely. I will say, as somebody who, I didn't really do art fairs before I did Art Hop, and it was definitely a way for me to get into the art fair world and, you know, really meet other artists who are doing the same thing and really feel like you're part of an artist community while also, like, interacting with the neighborhood. So very cool.
1: Absolutely. Now, how does this event and these kinds of events help define Ann Arbor as a unique artistic community? Because this is offering, obviously, a very different kind of engagement with art and the community at large.
0: So Ann Arbor is really unique because there's a lot of people who want to do a lot of different things. And I think the way that Art Hop helps people engage with the community is it just offers another avenue for people to get into the community and work with them. And it's because it's more relaxed, it's a lot easier to approach. And I think that is another thing that is really helpful about it.
1: Do you have some kind of direction or a map or something for people to look at?
0: Yeah, we do. So we'll have an interactive map that will go live on our website the first week of June. And it's a map where you can, like, click on all of the different markers. Every venue will be listed 1 through 43, and you can click on them and you'll find the location information as well as the artist and media that they are practicing at that location.
1: You know, given Ann Arbor's annual big art fair, that's actually three art fairs in one, where does this West Side Art Hop fit into the overall scheme of things as far as the art community in Ann Arbor?
0: So I'd say because of its, like, grassroots nature, I think Art Hop is different from the bigger art fairs in Ann Arbor, specifically the Ann Arbor Art Fair, just in that it's a little bit more approachable for the less experienced art fair goer / art fair vendor. It's not as huge. It's confined to a really, like, small part of the West Side neighborhood. It's specifically in the Eber White, and we've now branched out a little bit to the Worcester Park neighborhood. But it's much smaller and I think less daunting. There's a little bit less of a, you know, it's smaller, it's run by people in the neighborhood, and it's a little bit, it's definitely more eclectic, I would say. There's a lot, a bigger range of people, you know, you kind of find out, like, about the little pockets of interesting artwork that are going on in your neighborhood. And I think the approachability aspect is kind of what brings more people to it, in terms of, I don't want to say anything bad about the Ann Arbor Art Fair because it's a wonderful institution.
1: This is such a social friendly way to exhibit art and, you know, to have people get to know people. Community is everything. And today we hardly get a chance actually to really interact with people.
0: Yeah, definitely what you're saying about the community. It's a lot easier to go to Art Hop and I think come away with the idea that you've met somebody in your neighborhood and that you've made a connection with somebody in your immediate community, as opposed to meeting a cool artist from, you know, the other side of the country, which is also a really excellent experience. But, you know, if you're able to, I think, make connections with people in your immediate location, it's a lot easier to kind of get into the things that you enjoy and, like, do them more often.
1: How do you go about recruiting the artists?
0: So through a couple different avenues, we have a lot of artists who are repeat artists. There's some people who have been doing it for the entirety that Art Hop has been around. And then we also have a pretty big social media presence. We put calls for artists out on a lot of different Facebook groups, like throughout the Ann Arbor area, as well as different, I think we put an advertisement into the Ann Arbor Observer for a call for artists. Just like any sort of like way that is easy to put the word out, we've kind of tried to put the word out through a lot of different avenues.
1: And I'm sure the word spreads from there. So visitors can enjoy viewing juried fine art and crafts created in different mediums. And apparently one of the other benefits is there's no parking headaches to contend with.
0: So if we ask our visitors that they be respectful of the neighborhood and find parking that is, you know, actually parking and not like in front of people's driveways and such. But there's quite a few local, like there's a couple churches in the neighborhood that allow us to use their parking lots. We'll have use of the Eberwhite School parking lot for extra parking, as well as that's where our food trucks and a couple auxiliary artists will be.
1: The dates again are
0: June 13th and 14th, and it'll be 10 a.m. to 5 p.m. on Saturday the 13th, and then noon to 5 p.m. on Sunday the 14th.
1: Okay, and again, this is the West Side Art Hop, and neighbors on Ann Arbor's historic West Side are volunteering to host artists on their porches, or in their garages and yards, and some local artist hosts will be sharing their home or studio with others as well. So it truly does sound like a unique event.
0: It's very unique, and I hope that everybody comes and enjoys it, because I'm very thankful to be a part of Art Hop. It's as a graduate of University of Michigan's art school, it was pretty difficult for me to kind of break into the art scene. So like just being able to be in the community and be around other people who are making art in my community is such a wonderful experience, and I'm so thankful to have it. So as far as just like feeling a part of a community, Ann Arbor is where it's at. You know, over here, you're just kind of free to be who you want to be. And I really appreciate that. So
1: I've been speaking with Caitlin Boyce Jensen. She's the social media manager for the West Side Art Hop, which is happening Saturday, June 13th through Sunday, June 14th. Thank you, Caitlin, for joining us today.
0: Thank you so much for having me.
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1: Really, the thank yous go to all of you for keeping a straight spine as the doubters doubt.
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2: For Friday, June 12th, this is All Things Considered from NPR News. I'm Elsa Chang.
3: And I'm Mary Louise Kelly. How a national park is shaping the response to Ebola in the Democratic Republic of Congo.
4: Screening means that if you do get a case, that enables you to contain an outbreak much faster.
2: Also, could smartphones be a driver in declining birth rates? A new economic paper explores the connection.
5: I think it's possible that we'll continue to see effects of phones on behavior and outcomes like fertility for years to come.
3: And a federal judge says President Trump's name must be removed from the Kennedy Center.
2: Those stories after this news.
6: Live from NPR News in Washington, I'm Ryland Barton. A federal judge has extended a block on President Trump's $1.8 billion fund that the administration says could pay allies who claim they've been targeted by the government. The judge said the move was necessary despite statements from Acting Attorney General Todd Blanche that the fund was not moving forward. The judge is giving the Justice Department 1 week to provide a, quote, clear, unambiguous declaration that under penalty of perjury that the fund will not move ahead. A federal judge has refused to stop the White House from staging a UFC mixed martial arts event on the South Lawn this weekend. The Trump administration calls the lawsuit baseless, saying it's no different from many other events hosted at public forums in the Capitol. NPR's Danielle Kurtzleben has more.
7: A watchdog group has filed a lawsuit attempting to halt the fight, noting the money that UFC stands to make off the event, and that Trump owns up to $50,000 of stock in the company that owns UFC. The DOJ has responded, saying in part it would be too disruptive to halt an event a year in the making, and noting past presidents' White House events. White House spokesperson Davis Engel insisted to NPR there are no conflicts of interest, and added that Trump's assets are in a trust managed by his children.
6: NPR's Danielle Kurtzleben reporting. The U.S. men's national soccer team plays its first game of the World Cup tonight in Los Angeles. NPR's Becky Sullivan reports they'll take on Paraguay.
8: U.S. soccer has been planning for this World Cup for a long, long time. After the Americans failed to qualify for the World Cup back in 2018, they cleaned house and a new staff brought in a whole new generation of young players to develop. The 2022 tournament was a first test for the young squad. They reached the round of 16. Now they're older. The core is in their prime and they're playing here at home. Here's midfielder Tyler Adams.
9: This is like, for me, the biggest opportunity to just really grow the game, like to inspire people, to show that American players are at the level of the rest of the world.
8: Paraguay is the first of the team's three group stage matches. Next up will be Australia, then Turkey, then, the team hopes, a run in the knockout round. Becky Sullivan, NPR News, Los Angeles.
6: Oil settled at its lowest price in months today after President Trump once again promised that a deal with Iran is imminent. As NPR's Camilla Domonoske reports, gas prices are also coming down.
10: Global crude oil prices were north of $100 a barrel for much of this conflict. The global benchmark for crude is now well under $90 and lower than it's been at any point since early March. That's largely because of hopes for a deal. The U.S. also says it's been helping some tankers move covertly through the Strait of Hormuz. Lower crude prices have helped ease pressure at the gas pump. The national average for regular gasoline is now $4.11 per gallon, down more than 40 cents from a month ago. Camila Domonoske, NPR News.
6: U.S. stocks rose today. The Dow added nearly 0.75%. This is NPR News. A coalition of renewable energy groups is suing the Pentagon over its failure to complete national security reviews for new wind farms. They say it's an unlawful freeze that jeopardizes $47 billion in investments. The suit says 106 wind projects are affected by the delays so far. The Pentagon says it's evaluating projects to make sure they don't hurt national security. Women in the U.S. are having fewer babies, and a new paper suggests smartphones may be partly responsible. NPR's Scott Horsley reports the birth rate has tumbled more than 20% since the iPhone was introduced.
11: Social scientists have been puzzled by the persistent drop in birth rates over the last two decades. At first, they thought it was a temporary response to the Great Recession. But even after the economy bounced back, births did not. So economist Caitlin Myers at Middlebury College went looking for other explanations.
5: When we look for the candidates, we should be looking for things that were large shocks that started around 2007 and are affecting a lot of people.
11: When Apple introduced the iPhone in 2007, service was initially limited to AT&T. By comparing birth rates in areas with and without AT&T coverage, Myers found a strong link between smartphone penetration and fewer babies. Scott Horsley, NPR News, Washington.
6: An Ohio labor union has filed a grievance over the use of goats to clear brush at a water reclamation plant in Columbus. According to local CBS affiliate 10TV, AskMe Local 1632 says the city has a blatant disregard for labor by not notifying it about the subcontractors. The scabs in question, Kevin, Wilson, and Marty, and several dozen others don't pay dues and don't complain about long hours. This is NPR.
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13: From the Center for Investigative Reporting and PRX, this is Reveal. I'm Al Letty. The Corner Cafe sits on the main street in Elizabethtown, North Carolina. My friend, journalist, and radio reporter John Bewin is here to talk to a group of locals. John walks up to a half a dozen men sitting around a table in the middle of the cafe. They're regulars.
14: Name's Ray.
15: Ray. Nice to meet you, Ray.
16: Rudy.
15: Nice to meet you.
13: These guys meet here every weekday. They're in their late 60s and older. Several of them tell John that an important reason they show up here is to find out what's going on in their community. How these guys find out what's going on around them is actually why John came here today. Elizabethtown is teeny, population 3,000 plus. It's in Bladen County in what's known as the border belt with South Carolina. And local news is pretty barren, especially compared to what it was a few decades ago.
17: We don't have a source. The Bladen Journal puts some.
13: This is Ray Cross, the retired dentist. Throughout the 80s and part of the 90s, Ray's wife, Denise Cross, used to work at the local paper, the Bladen Journal. Eventually, she served as the editor. And back then, the paper had a staff of several full-time reporters.
17: And, you know, they'd have somebody, if there was a commissioner's meeting, somebody was there, gave you a report. If there was a board of education, somebody was there, gave a report.
18: What was that?
17: You get nothing.
18: You didn't think we were important.
17: They tell you there's going to be a meeting, not what happened, what's going on, anything. So there was a Bladen County Planning Board meeting last night about a big issue, and you won't hear what it was about. We are really in a starved area as far as local news goes.
18: We actually looked at the Bladen Journal.
13: The business model for news has all but collapsed in the U.S., especially at the local level, killing off reporting jobs and leaving thousands of communities without the information they need to act as citizens. Another crisis facing journalism, trust. 50 years ago, more than 70% of Americans said they had confidence in the media. Now, that number is less than 30%. Today, we're going to dig into why so many journalism organizations have gone the way of the dodo and what can be done for the ones remaining to rebuild trust with their audiences. To do this, we're partnering with Scene on Radio, the podcast from PRX and the Kenan Institute for Ethics at Duke University. Later, we'll hear from co-host Chenjerai Kumanyika, but first, reporter and host John Bewin picks up the story at the diner in Elizabethtown.
19: The men around the table at the Corner Cafe, lamenting the decline of their local paper, recognize that the economics of the newspaper business changed.
17: Of course, you got to have sell advertisements to make it a go of it and that type of thing. But just the small markets started to suffer.
18: We actually looked at the Bladen Journal.
19: That's Robin Summerlin, who owns a local business, asking if I've ever read the Bladen Journal. It serves this county of 30,000 people and comes out weekly.
14: In my opinion, it's nothing but fluff. The headline the other day was 550 people running in the race at Lou Mill. That was the number one top story. No news news.
19: Hear that? No news news.
17: But once again, it's just him and his wife at the paper. Isn't that right?
16: Yeah, they don't have an office person.
20: We're one of the biggest counties, and you know, we go from East Arcadia all the way over to White Oak. And
19: when I met Mark DeLapp in 2025, he was the editor and general manager of the Bladen Journal. He has since retired. He's not from Bladen County, and the paper's owners aren't either. DeLapp ran the paper for Champion Media, based 170 miles away near Charlotte. Champion owns a collection of small-town papers in seven states.
21: Right now, we're heading toward the downtown area. The courthouse is over to the left.
19: The Bladen Journal's history in Elizabethtown dates to 1898. It was independently owned until the 2000s, when a newspaper chain acquired it. It was sold several more times before Champion bought it in 2017. Mark DeLapp is originally from Wisconsin. Before coming to the Journal in 2024, he edited rural newspapers in Minnesota, Iowa, and Wyoming.
21: I've been used to working in areas where I'm the staff. Here, when I came here, it was the same thing. And that appeals to me because I have the creative control of what goes into the newspaper.
19: DeLapp does have a customer service rep, a part-time sports editor who mainly covers the high school teams, and a few unpaid contributors, including his wife who writes a food column. Mark inherited a Bladen Journal that had already been downsized. He talks with pride about changes he's made, like ramping up the use of photography.
21: We went from maybe having maybe four or five, maybe up to eight pictures in the newspaper to almost 40 pictures a week. I'm a photographer, so that's kind of one of my passions.
19: Mark's own articles are usually profiles of local people and other features, or light personal essays, for example, about his failed attempts to raise houseplants. He admits there's not a lot of news news in his paper.
21: It is a small community. It's not like we've got a lot of news. We have to prioritize what we are putting in. I write so much content sometimes during the week that things sometimes don't get in.
19: DeLapp knows that some in the community are not satisfied with the Journal in its current state. But he says that's the life of a journalist. You won't please everyone.
21: Some people have said this is the best it's ever been. And some say, no, you don't cover everything you're supposed to cover and things like this. And so when you got one person trying to run to all the stories and cover it all, that's, I think, the best you can do.
19: No question, DeLapp has a tough job. But the bare-bones staffing of a newspaper like the Journal can affect not only the stories that it covers and doesn't cover, but also the quality of its journalism.
22: The confidence and the trust has really, really diminished.
19: This is Althea Weaver. She lives in the tiny, mostly black town of East Arcadia, 25 miles from Elizabethtown. She was chair of the Democratic Party in Bladen County from 2023 until the spring of 2025.
22: Sometimes there's editorials that are in the Bladen Journal that I would call questionable.
19: A disturbing example, she says, came in 2024. The day before the general election, November 4th, the Bladen Journal printed a statement from Weaver's Republican counterpart that contained inflammatory misinformation.
22: The Republican Party chair, he put an article that was very, very controversial. Talked about immigrants in Bladen County being allowed to vote and they were not registered, and just stirred up a whole bunch of controversy that was not true.
19: The claim was that undocumented immigrants were voting, which of course would be illegal. It would have been one thing if the paper had quoted the man making these accusations in a news article, while accurately identifying him as a partisan official and pointing out there was no evidence for his claims, which there wasn't, according to the North Carolina Election Board. Instead, the Bladen Journal published this.
0: The following was sent via email from Wayne Schaefer of the Board of Elections. FYI, important to note that Hispanic voters are suddenly showing up at the polls at the last minute, despite 17 days of available early voting. We are seeing reports of Guatemalan and Venezuelan individuals showing up to vote, but not all of them have proof of citizenship or of legitimate photo ID. If you see this sort of thing going on...
19: In case you didn't catch it, the article had a serious factual error, aside from the unsubstantiated allegations about voter fraud. It wrongly identified the author of the statement, Wayne Schaefer, as being a member of the Bladen County Election Board, when in fact he was the county Republican Party chairman. Not a nonpartisan government official, but very much a partisan player. The paper's manager and editor, Mark DeLapp, told me it was an honest mistake and not his fault.
21: That was kind of a strange situation.
19: DeLapp said he mistakenly described Schaefer as being with the County Board of Elections because a member of that board emailed him Schaefer's statement, along with other information from the board.
21: We pretty much just print what the Board of Elections sends us.
19: DeLapp said a board member named Michael Acock sent him the Schaefer statement.
1: Hello.
19: Hello, Mr. Acock. When I reached him on the phone, Mike Acock, a Republican member of the five-member election board, confirmed that he'd received the statement about illegal voting written by the GOP chairman and passed it on to Mark DeLapp at the newspaper. He told me he's sure that DeLapp knew who Wayne Schaefer was, so he can't explain why DeLapp's article misidentified Schaefer as part of the election board.
1: I am regretful that Mr. DeLapp apparently had a lapse or whatever and got it wrong. Sorry that happened. It happened. You can't go back and fix it. I am confident that it wasn't oopsie, if you will. He did not mean anything malicious by it.
19: Mark DeLapp concedes that his paper printed false information. But despite a request from the State Board of Elections that he issue a correction, he told me he'd felt no need to do so.
21: I would not have run a correction because it came out of their office.
19: That is from the County Election Board.
21: If I write something and I make a mistake, I'll write a correction. But if I didn't write it, how am I going to correct it? That's not journalism.
19: Actually, it is journalism. DeLapp printed a factual error, not to mention explosive, baseless allegations. Good reporting would have meant correcting those errors. To understand the collapse of the local news economy in places like rural North Carolina, I went to see one of the nation's leading experts on that trend, Penelope Muse Abernathy. As it happens, she lives in the Border Belt, an hour's drive west of Elizabethtown.
16: I'm Penny,
23: John.
19: We're in Scotland County now, near the county seat of Laurinburg.
16: Almost at peak for the azaleas and the rhododendron.
19: Penny lives with her husband in her childhood home, which she tells me her parents built themselves after World War II.
16: What people don't realize is when you live in the country, it's always something. I mean, it is...
19: Abernathy decided to come home in retirement, but she had a long career holding important jobs elsewhere.
16: I am a retired professor, retired business executive for the Wall Street Journal, New York Times, and Harvard Business Review, and a journalist. And once a journalist, always a journalist.
19: Abernathy ended her career in academia at the University of North Carolina and then at Northwestern. She's one of the nation's leading experts on the collapse of the journalism industry, and in particular on news deserts. More on what that means in a minute. Penny's story offers a revealing window into the media crackup, especially in newspapers, and how it flowed from bigger technological and economic changes.
16: The summer after I graduated from
22: high school. I started as a journalist at the Laurinburg Exchange right here.
19: The Laurinburg Exchange, which serves Scotland County, is another weekly that dates to the 19th century. Today it's owned by the same chain that owns the Bladen Journal and has a similar skeleton staff. Penny went to the University of North Carolina in the early 70s, working summers at the Laurinburg and Greensboro newspapers. After graduating, she reported for papers in North Carolina, Kansas, and finally at a Dallas daily that no longer exists.
22: While at the Dallas Times Herald, I had one of those great epiphanies where you realize that the great journalism war that was going on then was not going to necessarily be won by good journalism.
19: At the time, in the early 1980s, Dallas was one of the last cities that still had two daily papers fighting for dominance and survival, the Times Herald and the Morning News. Both had good reporters who covered the city well, she says. But Penny saw that her paper was going to lose out because of unwise business decisions
22: that were often being made by chains with leaders who lived out of the community and basically focused on the profit.
19: Penny reached out to a trusted mentor, an executive with the Knight Ridder newspaper chain.
22: And I called him up and I said, I've just realized the war is going to be lost here. And he said, if you care about good journalism, you need to learn the business.
19: Abernathy got a mid-career fellowship at Columbia to study business and economics journalism. She stayed to get her MBA and learn finance.
22: And, you know, what it did is it taught me to understand what was going on with private equity at that point. It taught me how to understand hedge funds.
19: In other words, she got educated about the piles of capital that drive what happens in the U.S. economy, including the news industry, and how the people who move that money around really operate. The deep economic changes of the last few decades are key to the story of American journalism and its collapse. But before we tell that story, here's Penny talking about happier times, just one or two generations ago.
22: I think the kind of golden age of newspaper journalism was from the late 70s up through the early aughts.
19: In those years, newspapers were thriving financially and expanding their staffs. Lots of metro papers prided themselves on serving not just their cities, but their states, or big chunks of their states.
22: For instance, you get the Raleigh paper in North Carolina saying they covered eastern North Carolina like kudzu. And in fact, they did. Similarly for Charlotte. So we benefited in North Carolina by having really four or five really robust metro papers. You had one in Charlotte, you had one in Raleigh, you had the Greensboro and the Winston-Salem paper, and then you had the Fayetteville and the Wilmington papers and the Asheville papers kind of coming in at the right under that big umbrella.
19: Between the 1950s and 2000, North Carolina newspapers, large and small, won 10 Pulitzer Prizes, including seven just in the 1980s and 90s. In those days, North Carolina's bigger city papers had one-person bureaus dotted across the regions they covered. So the Raleigh, Wilmington, and Fayetteville papers all had reporters working and competing for stories in the border belt, in addition to the local papers, at least one in each county, with several full-time journalists. In the early 2000s, North Carolina's two biggest papers, the Charlotte Observer and the Raleigh News and Observer, each boasted a newsroom of 250 to 300 people. But that was then. As of 2026, each of those papers employs just a few dozen journalists, a small fraction of their reporting power a few decades ago. Combined with the collapse of most small-town papers, this means there's almost nobody covering a lot of these rural counties, period. Through her work at the University of North Carolina, Penny Abernathy popularized the term news desert.
22: I define a news desert as an area, whether urban, suburban, or rural, where there is very limited access, and I want to say very limited access, to the type of critical news and information that feeds a democracy at the local level and brings us together to solve problems.
19: The latest edition of a national report that Abernathy created at UNC found that about two-thirds of North Carolina's 100 counties are now news deserts. Penny and her husband, Harry, a retired pastor, and like her, a former newspaper reporter, are active news consumers. But she tells me even they just come up empty sometimes.
16: Let me give you two examples. The first one is with local county commissioner races here. I tried like the dickens to find out where people stood. I basically ended up not voting in that because I'm not going to vote if I can't get the information. The same thing happened with sheriff's race 2 years before. And I mean, my husband and I, as former journalists, we are diligent. We know how to go get the information.
19: But you can't find a news article that no one has written or published. So what happened between that financial golden age for newspapers from the 70s to the 2000s and today?
16: Well, you know, we look at two or three inflection points right here. And so it's really quite common to say digital did it and Craigslist killed off the newspapers. In fact, Craigslist really hurt the large metros.
19: In those lucrative years, newspapers made most of their money from advertising, including classifieds. Craigslist, founded in 1995, gave businesses and anyone with a couch or a car to sell a cheaper and sometimes free way to advertise. Other online advertisers joined in, from Facebook to Cars.com. For big city newspapers, demand for ads fell off a cliff. That didn't really happen in small towns. Abernathy says local businesses like car dealers and retail stores still routinely advertised in their hometown papers into the 2000s. But the spread of big box stores like Walmart took out a lot of retailers, and the Great Recession of 2008 killed off countless other local businesses.
16: When Wall Street sneezed and then had a cold and then pneumonia, it was disastrous for many of these small rural communities that were still supporting a local newspaper because Main Street suffered horrendously, especially in the aftermath of the mortgage crisis and everything else.
19: The U.S. has lost one-third of its newspapers since 2005, according to Abernathy and her colleagues at Northwestern. The collapse of their business model brought about a dramatic shift in the incentives for newspaper owners. Penny explains. Before the Great Recession, if you wanted to buy a strong local newspaper, you had to pay about 14 times that paper's annual profit.
16: Think about that for a moment. That means if you're going to own a newspaper for 14 years, you're going to have to invest if you want to sell it again.
19: In other words, you had to keep the paper strong for more than a decade just to get your investment back and to entice the next buyer.
16: In the aftermath of 2008, suddenly you could own a newspaper for three times earnings.
19: Now, as an investor, you could get your money back much more quickly. This was like a flashing blue light special for private equity firms to buy up newspapers by the dozen.
16: And at the end of 3 years, you can decide, you can come in, and the first thing you're going to do is you're going to slash costs. And I'll go on and milk the cow, harvest it, or I will flip it, which there were a lot of flipping. Or the third thing, you can just say, oh, gosh, we cut costs. There's just no, we're going to consolidate it with another paper four counties away. And that's how you end up with getting a what I call ghost newspapers. Papers that are still published, either online or in print, but they have really nobody on staff.
19: The newspapers we're talking about in the Border Belt, like the Bladen Journal we visited in this episode, are not quite ghost papers by Penny's definition. They have at least one full-time journalist on staff, but they are a shell of what they used to be.
2: Money isn't the only challenge facing the news industry. There's also a crisis of trust. A majority of Americans say that major media has a left-leaning bias. But is it true? That's coming up next on Reveal. Stay with us.
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24: From the Center for Investigative Reporting and PRX, this is Reveal. I'm Al Letson. Today, we're looking into the collapse of American journalism, including a crisis of trust. A 2025 Gallup poll found that 7 in 10 Americans said they had little to no confidence in the media when it comes to reporting the news fully, accurately, and fairly. And people on the political right are far more likely to say the media has a left-leaning bias. But is it true? To dig into that, we're partnering with the podcast Seen on Radio. Reporter and host John Bewin picks up our story in rural North Carolina, a news desert down in the southeast corner of the state. Here's John.
0: We opened the show here at the Corner Cafe in Elizabethtown, North Carolina. But I have to tell you about one more thing that happened that morning.
25: Can I just ask, sir, whoever wants to?
0: When I asked where they get their national news, the men who spoke up said they watch TV networks that they see as fair to President Trump and Republicans.
26: I don't watch a lot of news, but what I watch Newsmax or Fox, and I feel like it's not as politically leaning.
27: Don't believe a thing coming out. I mean, they're so biased and telling untruths, but I essentially watch Fox.
0: I ask, is everyone here on the same page politically? Ray Cross, the retired dentist, says...
27: The liberals quit coming. No.
0: The man sitting straight across from me hasn't said much. His name is Robin Summerlin. He's balding with a gray beard and mustache. As he gets up to leave...
28: I'm a good worker.
0: Summerlin writes something on a small piece of paper and casually hands it to me. It's his name and a phone number. I want to know what's up, but we make eye contact, and I decide not to ask. I slip the paper in my pocket.
27: Take care, buddy.
28: See ya.
0: When I get home, I call the number, and days later, Summerlin and I meet at the small business he owns on the edge of Elizabethtown.
29: So where are we, Robin?
28: We're at the Front Porch Party Rental Warehouse. This is where we're storing our inventory of tents, tables, chairs, and linens.
0: Robin's been in the party rental business for 25 years. He's in his late 60s. I ask him about what happened at the diner.
29: Sounds like you had a little something more you wanted to say to me. Tell me about it.
28: Absolutely.
29: That.
28: I mean, seriously, I had to go, but I also had to go because my friend right beside me just piped right in with, I watch Fox News and Newsmax all the time. And, I mean, I don't even think I would know how to find Newsmax. I might listen to Fox News 20 minutes here and 20 minutes there a week just to see what they're saying. My friends that we eat breakfast with all the time consider me a liberal, but I consider myself in the middle. I am a CNN person. CNN, I believe, is calling him out correctly on almost everything.
0: Him being Donald Trump.
28: I'm a complete anti-Trumper. I despise him. I think he is terrible for our country.
19: Summerlin says he voted for Kamala Harris and hasn't voted for any Republican for 30 years. I ask him why he was eager to say all this publicly, but not in front of his friends.
28: Well, we don't actually talk about politics much at breakfast, which is fine with me. You know, I mean, it's a good subject to stay away from. I know how they feel.
19: Near the end of our conversation, Robin says he appreciates that we're taking a look at the news media.
28: I value good journalism. It's important to me. I think it's important to the country. I want somebody to talk truth to power. I want there to be questioning and fact-checking and calling people out.
19: It seems fair to say that most people would agree with that sentiment in principle. Just about everybody would say the news media should report the facts and hold powerful people accountable. But for more than half a century, there's been a steady drumbeat, overwhelmingly on the political right, of this accusation.
5: Now, I recognize, sadly, that the Washington Press Corps is all too often the Praetorian Guard of the left.
6: The media's focus on priorities, they don't line up with the rest of America.
8: No wonder people hate the media. Now, at this point, neither the press nor the Democrats have a shred of cred.
19: So, what about this claim of a liberal news media? First, we have to get clear on who and what we're talking about. Which media? There's general agreement about the meaning of the phrase mainstream media today. The leading national newspapers, New York Times, Washington Post, Wall Street Journal, the big three broadcast TV networks, and the major cable news networks. Some would include PBS and NPR. But fewer and fewer people get their news from these sources. That's why you increasingly hear them called the legacy media. These outlets used to be dominant.
9: We see that older people, yes, are still sticking with TV, but younger people are increasingly preferring to access news via social and video networks. So 54% of...
19: This is Richard Fletcher of the Reuters Institute at the University of Oxford in July 2025. He's presenting the results of an annual survey that his institute does across dozens of countries, including the United States. The survey found that in 2025, social and video networks, think Facebook, YouTube, TikTok, Instagram, for the first time they passed television as the leading source of news for Americans. So what about these fast-growing new media sources? Do they exhibit liberal bias? In a 2025 study, Media Matters for America, a left-leaning media watchdog group, looked at more than 300 popular online shows.
10: And then we evaluated if they did in fact talk about news and politics and whether they did so with a right-leaning or left-leaning ideological bent.
19: That's Kayla Gogarty of Media Matters at a University of Delaware event in July 2025. She says the researchers used publicly available data to assess the audience size of these various shows.
10: First and foremost, we found substantial asymmetry with right-leaning shows having five times as many followers and subscribers across platforms as left-leaning shows. As you can see from this chart here, the right-leaning shows are indicated by red and the left.
19: She's describing an infographic that went viral. Against a white backdrop, there's a bunch of big red circles with names like Joe Rogan, Ben Shapiro, Jordan Peterson, and Charlie Kirk. The red circles are interspersed with some blue ones, most of them much smaller. You may have to zoom in to see the names of the left-leaning shows. The Young Turks, The Breakfast Club, Midas Touch podcast.
10: So this means that there are more right-leaning popular shows online and that these shows have larger audiences. In fact, we found that 9 of the 10 top shows with the largest followings were right-leaning. Only Trevor Noah's show, which was categorized as left-leaning, even breached the top 10.
19: Add to this that a relentlessly right-wing network, Fox News, is the number one cable news channel in the country. That conservative media companies like Sinclair and Salem own hundreds of local TV and radio stations between them, and that most of the top talk radio hosts are right-wingers, Sean Hannity, Glenn Beck, Dana Loesch, Hugh Hewitt, and many more. With all this in mind, I was tempted to say, well, so much for the claim about a liberal news media. But not so fast. I talked to this expert who said, first of all, don't write off the importance of the legacy media.
1: I think they have not lost their influence.
19: Michael Massing is a longtime writer and former executive editor of the Columbia Journalism Review. He pointed out that the legacy media still does the lion's share of original reporting.
1: These are large news gathering operations, and I think that that is the critical thing. I think that they are putting out information that everybody else sort of then either feeds on or amplifies on or criticizes and the like.
11: All right, Dan, here's the Wall Street Journal story has published. I'm just reading this now for the first time.
12: The Washington Post has stunning new details today.
13: Well, again, I don't know if the New York Times actually produced any real evidence of a so-called drug problem, but again...
14: And it's an exclusive news story in The Atlantic that just posted. It cites dozens of FBI sources, which is...
19: The same goes for the national news that reaches people through their local outlets, TV, radio, and newspapers. A great deal of the actual journalism flows from the legacy media. Massing says another reason to take old media seriously is its powerful influence among elites, at least establishment liberals and centrists. The Times, the Post, the Journal, and a few other outlets, the Atlantic and the New Republic, you could argue they are the media for lots of society's most powerful people in government, business, education, the arts.
1: All of these are dependent on these top publications for their information and their worldview.
19: The mainstream media are far less dominant than they used to be, but they still matter. So, what are their biases?
15: Hello. Hey.
17: Hi, how are you?
19: I asked Peter Beinart, the writer and professor of journalism and political science at City University of New York.
17: Sure.
19: What's the best argument for liberal bias in the legacy media?
17: I think the strongest argument for that would not be about coverage of economic policy or foreign policy. It would be that these institutions tend to have people who are of backgrounds that are more secular than most Americans. They're going to be more urban. They may be more young. They will have come often out of particular kind of educational institutions. And that may incline them to a set of views about what we think of cultural issues, whether it's guns or LGBT issues or abortion or perhaps even immigration, that would mean that they see those things quite differently than Americans who are more religious, more rural, maybe less likely to be college educated. And so I think that there is a cultural divide there.
19: So, Beinart says, legacy media lean liberal on social questions. But what about other core issues like the economy and foreign policy? To help make his point, Beinart distinguishes between terms like liberal or left of center and stronger language like left wing. Never mind far left.
18: The far left media has spread terrible lies and stories about the Trump administration and the...
17: It depends what one means by left wing, you know. One kind of longstanding or kind of simple way of thinking about what left wing means is that it involves some fundamental critique of capitalism or connected perhaps in foreign policy, a critique of imperialism.
19: Peter says you'd be hard-pressed to find a sustained critique of capitalism coming from, say, the New York Times, CNN, or the broadcast networks.
17: None of those are places that actually regularly platform socialist voices, for instance.
19: Don't forget, Beinart says, most leading news organizations in the U.S. are themselves profit-making corporations.
17: So they're participating in the capitalist system, and they themselves are subject to corporate pressure. So to me, it just shows the degradation of language to call these institutions left-wing. If you wanted to call The Nation left-wing or Jacobin left-wing, okay, I think then you could have a reasonable conversation about that, the use of that term.
19: Beinart also mentioned imperialism, the long-running American project of overseas domination, as he puts it. People on the left often oppose and criticize the country's foreign adventures, as do some on the right. What about the legacy media and its approach to international affairs?
18: States like these and their terrorist allies constitute an axis of evil.
19: This is from a CNN special report in September 2002, during the lead-up to the U.S. invasion of Iraq the following March.
2: The case against Saddam, the publicly available evidence, is largely circumstantial but troubling.
19: Most Americans now see the Iraq war as a mistake, a war not worth fighting. Some would say a foreign policy disaster. The Bush administration, with congressional approval, launched the invasion of Iraq based on claims that turned out to be false, that the government of Saddam Hussein was building weapons of mass destruction. Afterwards, some in the mainstream media apologized for their role in backing the administration's claims. Michael Massing wrote a book about the episode. He highlights a New York Times article in September 2002 with the front page headline, U.S. says Hussein intensifies quest for A-bomb parts. In the piece, reporters Judith Miller and Michael Gordon chose an ominous image, writing that some in the administration worried, quote, the first sign of a smoking gun may be a mushroom cloud.
1: It was the idea that the smoking gun of Iraq's weapons of mass destruction could end up being a nuclear bomb going off. And it got picked up by the Bush administration officials.
19: Condoleezza Rice, Bush's national security advisor, was soon quoted by other news organizations using the very image the Times reporters had coined. We don't want the smoking gun to be a mushroom cloud, she said. Massing says the Times...

0: possible. But the news media played a supporting role, led by the Times.
1: A lot of experts have made this observation, that on international issues, the legacy media are generally more conservative and more in sync with U.S. government policy than they are on domestic issues. So it seems there is a grain of truth to the liberal media accusation on some social issues. But on the whole, there's a powerful case to be made that that narrative is a myth. The decades-long drumbeat has had its intended effect, though. It's been a strikingly successful campaign. The story of a left-leaning media has caused millions of people to tune out or to go looking for news that aligns with their biases.
2: Coming up, I sit down with John and his co-host, Chenjerai Kumanyika, to talk about how the decline of local news has helped fuel the perception that the media leans left. 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
4: From the Center for Investigative Reporting and PRX, this is Reveal. I'm Al Letson. For nearly a decade, Donald Trump has attacked news organizations that publish critical stories, dismissing them as fake news. It's part of a coordinated effort to discredit the press as biased. Our partners today from the podcast Scene on Radio have been looking into the state of the news media, including accusations of one-sidedness. And the hosts are with me now to talk about what they've learned. My good friends, John Bewin and Chenjerai Kumanyika. Gentlemen, how you doing today?
5: Doing good.
6: Glad to be here, man.
4: So you looked at two big ideas here. The implosion of the business model for journalism and also this accusation of liberal bias in the media. Are those completely separate issues, or are they related in some way?
5: Yeah, it might seem like they're separate, but I do think they come together. There's been this drumbeat for decades and decades, mostly from the right, that the news media are biased towards the left or that are left-leaning. But that gets exacerbated in a time when you have the spread of news deserts, where local reporting has collapsed across much of the country. So why would that be? Well, when you have no local news, people actually pay more attention to national news. And national news is much more heavily oriented towards the Republicans versus the Democrats, the left versus right. And the media that people consume is often very partisan, even more so on social media and video platforms and so on. It's the algorithm feeding you the perspective of your side and telling you that the other side hates you and they're against you and they're terrible, right? So that actually ends up exacerbating that sort of divide and contributes to the perception of media bias, particularly among folks on the right. So I think the two kind of conversations really come together in that context.
4: Your podcast, Scene on Radio, is all about asking big, hard questions about who we are and how we got this way. Why did you decide to dedicate the newest season to diving deep into the state of journalism? Why do you think it matters?
6: Listen, on one level, one thing I think John and I have encountered, and I'm sure you have, is that everybody is kind of infuriated with the news media, right? On various sides on the political spectrum, people are really, talk about news and you're just going to see everybody's blood start to boil.

0: certainly the trust in the legacy news organizations is really low, and there's all kinds of data to prove this. But the problem is, we need the news media. We can't avoid it. You need to know what's going on with your local politics, your local school board, and you need to know what's going on in the country. And so we can't avoid it. And yet I think that the vocabulary we have to talk about the problems, just simply hurling the accusation of bias or the assumptions we have, even I think people who are very smart about this, people I agree with, a lot of the assumptions are off. So I think that this is crucial, because I just don't think we can solve the crises that are in front of us right now. And I should say, we are in profound crisis right now of democracy, right? Of the environment, of all these things. And we need information, good information, to be able to solve this. So we wanted to give ourselves better history, a better vocabulary, and suggest, you know, some of the ways forward.
1: Why'd you decide to focus your reporting on a rural part of North Carolina, Bladen County? Like, what do you think we can learn from this place in particular?
2: We decided early on that we wanted to have not just the expert voices and the historians and the media experts, but that we wanted to ground the project in a place and in the lives of regular people, and sort of looking over the shoulders of quote-unquote everyday Americans as they're thinking about and consuming the news that they get. And southeastern North Carolina, it's close to where I live. It's a couple hours drive. And it's a diverse place that has seen a lot of the economic and political shifts that are really quite common across the country. So it's very representative in that way. It's also, these are places that are news deserts, where their local news organizations have shriveled to next to nothing. And they just don't have information about what's going on around them.
1: Chenjerai, you teach journalism at NYU. I'm curious whether anything about what you learned in the reporting that you both did about news media influence, does it change or influence the way you think about teaching journalism?
0: Oh, it definitely does. Like, I have, you know, we have a popular intro to journalism class here at NYU. And I see these, you know, kind of bright-eyed and bushy-tailed students who come in, and I'm like, wow. Y'all are basically like, yo, I'm not going to go and become some kind of like tech entrepreneur. I want to do this, right? They really believe in journalism's power to change the world. I think that some of the myths that we're debunking in this series are built into some of the materials you get, sort of narratives about what has come before. I mean, in some sense, I think journalists do a better job than people think about handling the idea of objectivity. A lot of students come thinking that, like, I'm just going to tell them, be objective, and that's it. And it's like, no, there's been robust debates about this. Ultimately, though, I think the most important thing is that, and one thing we explore in the series, is that the best journalism in this country, the journalism that has been the most factual, that has done the most for democracy, has been journalism in which people were part of a tradition that was advocating for something, whether it's where I'm advocating because I don't want the environment to be destroyed. It was the black, you know, journalists who were advocating for black people to have rights and to try to achieve part of a democracy. It was the women who were fighting for women's rights, like journalism that happened in those contexts. That's literally, they created the stuff that we say we're proud of when we talk about America. And they were also factual. It's not a binary between reporting, investigating, trying to figure out what's true, rendering it in its complexity, but ultimately saying, yo, if this ultimately is a white supremacist conclusion, I'm going to report that. What's crucial is that you got to report the truth even when it challenges your assumptions. Don't go in with a hypothesis and just confirm your hypothesis. That ain't journalism. But if your journalism condemns people in power, you damn sure better report that.
1: Were there things that you guys found that really surprised you?
2: For me, I came away with a stronger sense than I expected going in that most of the problems that we have with our news media at the root have to do with the fact that we have an overwhelmingly for-profit corporate news media system, and that that is a policy choice that this country has made over centuries, and particularly over the last, you know, 50 years. And it's not the choice that other countries like ours have made. And it sets us apart in ways that are not enviable and not good. And that's a debate that we're not having in the country. So that if our project could in some small way help to advance a discussion about, well, what would actually constitute a good an effective and functioning news media system in a functioning democracy, we'd be very happy about that.
0: Look, this crisis of news that we're exploring in this series has a lot of pieces to it, but we still have to figure out what's true. Every single person has to figure out what's true in the world. And I think that journalism gives us a way to do that. It's the best set of methodologies for us to do that, especially in real time. And we need institutions that can help us do that. So as frustrating as it is, I don't think it's something we can give up on.
1: Damn, I don't know what to say. That's beautiful. Yes. John Biewen and Chenjerai Komanika, thank you so much for coming on to the show.
0: Thanks for having us, man.
2: Thanks for having us, Al.
1: 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Victoria Baranetsky is Reveal's general counsel. Our production manager is the great Zulema Cobb. Music by Michelle Osis, Lily Hayden, Alex Weston, James Nathan Jones, and Jason Hill. 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Taki Telenidis is our deputy executive producer. Our executive producer is Brett Myers. 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I'm Al Ledson, and remember, there is always more to the story.

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4: 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I'm Robin Hilton. I'm here with Dora Levitt.
5: Hi, Robin.
4: So, Dora, back in April, we did a show with Noah Caldwell all about songs for starting over, specifically songs that can reset, like, your mind.
5: We did that show as like a entryway to spring, a spring reset.
4: Yeah, clear your head, lift your mood, give you clarity, or you know, maybe spark even some epiphany that sets your whole life on in a new direction. You, Noah, and I played a whole bunch of stuff, but we asked listeners to tell us what do they reach for. You know, what do they put on when they need a reset? So we're going to share some of those picks on this week's show. We've actually been listening to one of them here. Now, do you want to hear a little bit of this?
5: Yeah.